0: is CGTN Radio. Hear the difference.
1: Now the news. I'm Tianlu. Chinese President Xi Jinping says China and Ecuador should consolidate political mutual trust and continue to support each other on issues involving their core interests and major concerns. During talks with Ecuadorian President Daniel Noboa, who is on a state visit to China, President Xi said China is ready to work together with Ecuador as the countries follow their path toward modernization. The Chinese leader called on both sides to implement the Belt and Road Cooperation Plan and explore the potential of the Free Trade Agreement to benefit more businesses and consumers. President Noboa said Ecuador respects China's position on the Taiwan question. He also expressed a hope to expand exports and welcomed more Chinese investment. The leaders also exchanged ideas on the situation in Latin America and the Caribbean. They signed cooperation documents covering fields such as the green industry and the digital economy. President Noboa's first state visit to China comes as the countries mark 10 years of their comprehensive strategic partnership. China is calling for upgrades in consumption channels in counties as the country moves to revitalize consumer activity in lower-tier markets. The government unveiled a set of measures that also include encouraging domestic brands to open regional debut stores and better services that cater to the elderly and children. Third-tier and smaller cities, counties, townships and rural areas account for about 70% of China's population and 60% of total retail sales of consumer goods. The Macau Special Administrative Region government has unveiled its third five-year plan for 2026 to 2030, charting the next phase of economic and social development. The document defines eight development goals that include fully implementing national security guidelines, further improving governance under the rule of law, and advancing the high-quality development of the Hengqing Cooperation Zone. Other goals cover the integrated development of education, science, technology, and talent, steadily improving residents' well-being and making important progress in building a beautiful and smart Macau. Russian Foreign Minister Sergei Lavrov has warned of Japan's military expansion and its attempts to reinterpret international law. Moscow has summoned the Japanese ambassador over Tokyo's protests against President Vladimir Putin's visit to the disputed southern Kuril Islands, which Japan calls the Northern Territories. Lavrov also expressed concern over Japan's shift in defense posture.
2: If Japan is now seeking to rewrite international law for its own benefit and that of its allies, including the United States, while avoiding responsibility for its past actions and violating its own constitution, this raises significant concerns. Recent public statements suggest that Japan is moving in this direction, particularly by backing away from the three non-nuclear principles.
1: China's National Climate Center has forecast that sea surface temperatures in the central and eastern equatorial Pacific Ocean will keep rising and peak around November to December, forming a super El Niño that could be the strongest ever recorded. China has experienced more rain this summer under the rapidly developing weather event, with two rain belts covering the northern and southern regions. Animated film All Wishes Come True is being released internationally following a hugely successful run on the Chinese mainland. The movie, based on Chinese mythology's Legend of the Eight Immortals, is playing in theatres in Australia and New Zealand. The audience in Sydney said they liked the new spin on an old story.
3: It was my first time watching something like this, so it was quite cool.
4: Yeah, it's an Asian character, so it's in a new way to tell a story, so I think it's quite impressive.
1: All Wishes Come True is number 2 in China's summer box office and has garnered 1.6 billion yuan, or more than $230 million, since its release a month ago. The Aichi Nagoya Asian Games have held a torch lighting ceremony at Tokyo's National Stadium. Sprinter Yoshihide Kiryu collected the first flame beside the cauldron from the 1958 Asian Games in the Japanese capital. Two other flames will be collected in Hiroshima and Nagoya before all three come together on Saturday to officially kick off the torch relay. The Asian Games will begin on September the 19th. And that's the news. I'm Tianlu.
0: A young perspective on hot-button issues around the world.
5: This is The Hub.
6: Hello and welcome to The Hub on CGTN. I'm Wang Guan in Beijing. This year marks the 70th anniversary of the diplomatic relations between China and Africa. Over the past seven decades, China-African relations have continued to expand from political mutual trust to economic and trade cooperation, from infrastructure development to people exchanges, with steady growing institutional engagement. With profound changes in the global economic and development landscape and the rising role of the global South, China-Africa cooperation is also gaining new momentum in the current era. What have been the most notable achievements of China-Africa relations over the past 70 years? Where is the new gateway for China-Africa trade and economic cooperation? To discuss all these issues and more, we're very pleased to be joined by His Excellency Haji Cyril Bach, Permanent Representative of the African Union to China. Your Excellency Ambassador Bach, it is our distinct honor to have you with us.
7: Thank you.
6: We're marking a very important anniversary, 70 years of China's diplomatic relations with Africa. Of course, some countries we established diplomatic relations slightly earlier than the others, but the African countries, 50 plus of them as a whole, 70 years on. How would you reflect on this journey?
7: I think it has been a wonderful journey, a journey that we have traveled together, as you rightly said, seven decades, 70 years. It's not 70 days, but the most important aspect of what has transpired in those 70 years is a relationship and a partnership that is built on solidarity, that is built on mutual respect, and that is built on a win-win partnership. And over the years with President Xi Jinping, what we have seen is the partnership has now graduated to an all-weather strategic partnership, which is extremely important. So in 70 years, when Africa, for the most part, was dealing with the decolonization struggle, China stood by us. And we also stood by China in 1971 when China, the PRC, returned and assumed their seat in the United Nations and, of course, the UN Security Council with the veto. So it has been very, I think, long, proud and productive decades of us working together. And I must underline that we have established a relationship that is built on deep mutual understanding, deep appreciation of our shared values, and deep respect.
6: How do you look at the narrative going around for the past more or less 20 years in the run-up to the Beijing Olympics, when Chinese presence in terms of trade and investment began to increase on the African continent, whereby the narrative coming from the West that says, China is doing neocolonialism, we're, creating this dependency from Africa, calling China a neocolonialist power, as was exemplified by their actions in Africa. How do you look at that?
7: I think it is not very surprising that once you've had almost near monopoly on a particular geographic space and you feel that there is a new contender, then you have to come up with some explanation, justified or not, to perhaps explain your particular circumstances, and especially if it appears that you are losing ground to, some of the actors that you see as strategic competitors. So on the African continent, quite frankly, we are not deterred or we are not waived by any of these commentaries, because as a continent, we have our own agency. And for us, our agency is very clear. We define what our priorities are. And in doing so, we define who our friends are. We started off by saying we have been with China for over 70 years now, going back to the days of Chairman Mao to where we are today with President Xi Jinping. So it is not a relationship that started yesterday. So whoever is trying to reinvent that relationship through a narrative that is built on, anxieties that we don't share, I think it doesn't really register perhaps on our radar as much. We are quite focused in saying that China is a true friend of Africa, and we are ready to take this relationship to the next level.
6: How do you see the synergy when you talk about economic and trade cooperation, the synergy between Agenda 2063 and China's multiple initiatives involving Africa, such as the BRI and the GDI, so on and so forth?
7: I think a lot of opportunities for win-win. The Belt and Road Initiative and other initiatives by China dovetails very well with our Agenda 2063, because Agenda 2063, yes, is a 50-year plan, but it is a plan that was constructed through very close consultation within and among Africans. And what we see in terms of synergy is, when you look at the China's 15 five-year plan, or you look at the Belt and Road Initiative, it provides a great deal of opportunities for us to leverage our partnerships to ensure that we can benefit both ways. Africa has abundant natural resources. China has mastered, I think, the technology in a lot of areas. And in this new five-year plan, China's aspiration is for self-reliance in the area of science and technology. So what we are hoping for and what we are working towards is beyond hope. Working with China is to ensure that we translate our programs, our strategies into tangible actions. And we're already seeing it on the ground. I think for us, we look forward to modernizing African economies, just as China has done over the last 40 years. I think what you've done here in this country is anything but a miracle. It has not been done in human history, that you've been able to lift over 600 million people out of poverty to where China is today. And the African continent finds itself in the position that China was 40 years ago. But we have the advantage of actually, we can leapfrog in terms of technology, and working with China, we can actually make faster progress and faster headway on a lot of these areas, whether it's in the areas of technology, infrastructure, energy, agriculture, and human capital development. But more critically, I think China is perhaps the global leader today when it comes to renewable energies. If you look at the number of the progress that you have made in the area of renewable energy, electric vehicles, we are ready to partner and to work with China to ensure that our development is sensitive to the climate, because we are the victims of the effect of climate change. Unfortunately, we only contributed less than 5% of global warming, but we are paying a very high price in the Sahel, in the Horn of Africa, and other parts of the African continent. The price of climate change, the consequences are quite significant.
6: Tell us about it, the unproportional suffering of a climate change on Africa and the Africans through perhaps no fault of their own.
7: Absolutely. I think our contribution to global emissions, the scientists will tell you, is modest, almost insignificant. But we bear the brunt of it. If you look at the drought cycles in the Sahel, you look at the drought cycles in the Horn of Africa, and the drought cycles even in Southern Africa, what we are increasingly seeing is those are shortening. From what used to be every 7 or 5 years you have droughts, now almost every 2 or 3 years you have droughts. And what this does, it devastates livelihoods in these regions. And then that also has the knock-on effect of exacerbating intercommunal tensions that will then lead to conflicts and instability in some of those affected areas. But we have clear programs and strategies, and we hope to work with China in taking forward initiatives like what we call the Great Green Wall, trying to manage the growth and the expansion of the Sahara Desert. I think here in China, you've done a very good job in responding to the expansion of the desert in Inner Mongolia, and we have to partner with you, and we're ready to partner with you to
6: learn. The northwestern part of China, where we're building the Green Great Wall, to some success, the reversion of desertification that is turning into a tourist spot right now.
7: And this is what we are looking to do, whether it is in the Sahara Desert, whether it is in the Kalahari or the Namib Desert. In different parts of the African continent, we are determined to ensure that we reverse this tide where agricultural lands are being consumed by the desert, which is expanding at a very exponential rate. So we need the technology and the know-how, and China, I have no doubt, stands ready to partner with us on this. We're already in discussions with the various Chinese government departments that deal with this.
6: We've been talking about value added, the importance of having higher values for the products and services that you provide. But what have been the sticking points for Africa over the decades, where it remained relatively low in the supply chain when it comes to industrialization?
7: I think one of the concepts that I can say we embraced, and it was a mistake to embrace it, this concept of saying the comparative advantage. So your comparative advantage is in producing raw materials, unprocessed coffee, unprocessed diamonds, unprocessed, you know, iron ore, you name it.
6: Sierra Leone has a lot of diamonds.
7: We have a lot of diamonds. We have iron ore and bauxite in Sierra Leone, as is, you know, in different parts of the continent. That was a mistake, and we are now moving ahead to say comparative advantage has not done us any good. So we are now going to look at how are we going to transform our African continent. And when you say what were some of the challenges, in the process what we saw, intellectual property rights stood in the way, copyright issues. So those with the technology monopolized that technology and were not willing or in a position to share the technology with a continent like Africa. And I think China learned from that also in the last 4 decades. You've been able to adapt a lot of technology that has actually benefited and propelled your development. So we are looking at learning the lessons that we think are applicable to our particular circumstances. I am not advocating for a one size fits all. China is not Africa, and Africa is not China, and Africa is also diverse. China is one country. In Africa, we have 55, and 53 of them have diplomatic ties with China. So the diversities and the the unique nature of the development trajectory of the African continent will definitely be materially different from what you've been able to do here in China. But most certainly, there are lessons that we can learn and we can draw from the Chinese development model.
6: We've talked to a number of African leaders who oftentimes complain about the interest that African countries, their governments, have to repay, that it has become a very big burden to the finances of very many African governments. They're pointing to international organizations who, says one thing and doing another in reality. How do you look at that? How much of a burden is that really?
7: I think it is a reality. If you look at 2 decades ago, when a good number of our member states on the continent secured loans. These loans were meant for major infrastructure projects, whether it was highways, dams, airports, and that were needed at the time. Of course, when you take a loan, it has to be repaid. But what we are seeing now, perhaps in retrospect, when those loans were negotiated, the interest component of the loan should have been, perhaps we could have been a bit more mindful in the way we negotiated that. So what is clearly happening in a lot of these spaces is the fiscal space has been significantly constrained, because if debt repayment constitutes a significant proportion of the revenue that you generate, that then takes away from your ability to provide the services.
6: It's becoming a vicious cycle.
7: It becomes a vicious cycle, and part of the conversations that we need to have with China, either on a bilateral basis or in the context of FOCAC or in the context of the G20 or in the context of the BRICS, is to say, how do we reach an agreement that will actually help us to manage the cycle? Because we don't want to go back to a cycle that we know very well, where we spend the bulk of our revenues not paying down the debt, actually just paying of the interest, and that then becomes a vicious cycle that has very detrimental consequences for our economies, because it shrinks the fiscal space and it limits the abilities of our government to then intervene in critical areas of our development. But I think the Chinese authorities are quite open to having a dialogue on this, and I'm quite aware that a good number of our AU member states are already engaging with China in terms of structuring the debts, looking at the interest component of that, so as to ensure that, yes, the debts will be repaid, but the repayment of those debts is not done at the expense of the provision of services, and it does not interfere with the long-term development of our member states.
6: Ambassador, you've been in China for a number of months. I'm sure that you have been invited to a number of regions and locations to check out the technological progress this country has to offer. It is fast becoming an innovation hub. If you think about DeepSeek, all the biomedicine innovations. How do you see the digital technologies, jump-starting part of Africa while helping the other part of Africa, like you said, leapfrogging into the next stage of development?
7: I think this is where, in the context of FOCAC, the modernization of technology on the African continent is extremely important, and there is a clear commitment within FOCAC to promote and support IT technology modernization on the African continent. And there are various, parts through which this will happen. So we remain committed to working with China. Like you said, I have visited three provinces, and I've been to Shanghai, and everything that I've seen tells me that not only is the technology here, but there is also the willingness and the interest to actually reach out and expand, because China's growth going forward will be dependent, of course, on the Chinese consumers. But having a strong consumer base also in a continent like Africa, which is going to be the largest by 2050, I think will do a lot of good to China's economy.
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8: Two grains of tea dumped the whole thing straight into the ice. Yeah. 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
10: Focus on what's relevant in China and the world. Bridge the gap between what you know and what you want to know. This is The Hub.
6: We have a lot of Chinese bridge. That is one of the most authoritative Chinese proficiency speaking competitions. And guess what, Ambassador? The winners, usually, in more cases than one, are from the African continent.
7: No, I've been impressed with the African students here. I think what China is doing, the scholarships that China is providing to African students, will translate to significant soft power for China. Because when these students go back to their various African countries and various regions of the continent, they are taking back huge knowledge and appreciation of what they've learned in China. And some of them end up being key decision makers. Just yesterday, I met two ministers who had actually studied in China, and they are now very senior cabinet ministers in their countries. So I don't need to say how, the influence that they will bring when you have a cabinet meeting and there is a discussion on China, whether it's on issues of debt, whether it's on issues of science and technology, whether it's on issues of just people-to-people relations. So China's investment in soft power through scholarships, I think, is already yielding positive dividends, and over the years, this is going to even get stronger. But at the same time, I am hoping that also the African students and the African diaspora in China, which is, I'm told, growing, as that grows, it will also start to have an impact on the wider Chinese society. So how we see each other and how we relate to each other will start to, move, and there will be a better appreciation of our cultures, your culture's ways of doing things. Because once that happens, then there is a meeting of the minds, and there's that mutual respect which we have established at the political level. Once that cascades down to the individuals, the average Chinese and the average African, then the two, China and Africa, will be consolidating their partnership.
6: I mean, what are the deficiencies, if you don't mind me asking, when it comes to mutual understanding between Chinese and Africans?
7: Well, I think, language, I wouldn't call it a deficiency. It could just be, what are the barriers and how do we overcome those barriers? So just not being able to communicate effectively can lead to some level of misunderstanding. But I think that is being worked on. I think in people are studying the Mandarin. I think they have a good appreciation of it, but also deeper sociological appreciation of the different cultures. China is very diverse, 1.4 million people from the east to west, north to south. I think even amongst yourselves as Chinese, you have your own diversity. And on the African continent, 1.4 billion people, 55 countries, is extremely diverse. In my own country, Sierra Leone, we are a population of about 8 to 10 million, but you have 16 ethnic groups with different cultures, different practices. So I think as time goes on, we'll get to understand each other better. Language will help to, you know, improve that. The more cooperation we have in the area of science and technology will help to improve that. And I think over time, whatever barriers that exist in terms of perceptions will actually be lowered, and over time they will be eradicated.
6: What struck you more when it comes to seeing China firsthand on the ground as an ambassador of the African Union versus the China you've heard, you know, back in the day from New York, from Addis, from other places?
7: Well, two things. The first thing that struck me is when you come, they say China is 1.4 billion people. You're like, where are the 1.4 billion people? Beijing is 22 million people, and I, 8 months into being in Beijing, I still can't say I've really felt where the 22 million people are. But when you ask people, they said, well, everyone is working. So that is extremely quite impressive. You go to Shanghai, 26 million people are the same. So it is. It tells you that people are at work, but people are only at work because the system has been able to create that environment. So you have opportunities to be employed. So as a result, people are fully preoccupied and they are contributing to the development of the nation. That has been extremely impressive. The second area, I think, is in the area of technology. Having spent traveled around the world and lived in different parts of the world, when you take the bullet train in China, it is quite a humbling experience. 600 kilometers you can do in 2 hours. Yeah. And you don't feel, you know, when I tell people that it moves at 250 kilometers, yeah, it simply glides. But then beyond that, look at the number of electric vehicles on the streets of Beijing. So before the Olympics, you know this, there was a lot of talk about pollution. So I was struck that when you come to Beijing, blue skies, and I have been quite impressed with the number of green spaces that you have in Beijing. Nothing prepared me for that, because what you have in your mind when you hear 1.4 billion people is just like concrete jungle everywhere. But you come to Beijing, every neighborhood has

0: you know, multiple green spaces, playgrounds for children, for the elderly, and that has been quite surprising for me, I must admit.
1: You know, thinking about the future, charting a new course for this comprehensive strategic partnership and the synergy between 2063 Agenda 2063 of Africa and China's next phase of development marked by its 15th five-year plan.
0: I think it is extremely important that we stay focused on those, because President Xi Jinping made the pronouncement

0: will help to ensure that the parts that we are pursuing as a continent and China as a country are properly aligned. Because absent that alignment, then there could be some challenges. And I see that FOCAC provides a very useful platform for us to do that. And but also outside of the FOCAC framework, I think the bilateral engagements between China and Africa are extremely important. So Agenda 2063, the second 10-year implementation plan, and the second the 15 five-year plan can actually be brought together in such a way that the in the specific areas that I've talked about earlier, infrastructure, energy, you know, human capacity development, science and technology, food and energy security. We are seeing what is happening now with energy security. If you look at the impact on, I think all of us are already feeling the consequences of what is happening in the Arabian Gulf. The closure of the Straits of Hormuz will have very huge impact on African economies, and I'm sure perhaps to a lesser extent on China. And these are the kinds of areas where China and Africa also needs to work together, so we cooperate on the global level to ensure that some of these broader global governance issues are actually managed in such a way that the repercussions are not too heavy for some of the countries that actually have little or no contribution to some of these broader global dynamics. So cooperation with China in the context of the UN to respond to global health issues, respond to climate issues, and broader global governance will be extremely important going forward.
1: Ambassador Bach, thank you so much for your time.
0: Thank you. Thank you very much.
1: And that will do it for this edition of The Hub on CGTN. I'm Wang Guan in Beijing. Thank you so much for tuning in. I'll see you again next time.
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0: Some say Chinese is one of the most difficult languages in the world, and learning it is almost impossible.
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6: It's just complicated. So much.
0: Only because you're not learning it in the right way. 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We will promise you a difference.
7: A roundup of the main business news from China and elsewhere. 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
8: Welcome to Global Business here on CGTN. I'm Vivian Nunes.Encouraging growth, China's Ministry of Commerce and several other departments call on officials to boost consumption in county-level areas. Missed expectations, Japan's second quarter GDP growth comes in at 1.1% on an annualized basis, below market predictions. And oil climbs, prices rose on Tuesday as prospects receded for a deal to end the Middle East conflict between the US and Iran.China's Ministry of Commerce and other authorities on Tuesday unveiled a set of measures to unlock the consumption potential of counties and smaller cities.

0: At a press briefing, the government identified county and rural markets as the most promising areas for China to further boost consumption. Measures include renovating commercial centres and local markets, upgrading logistics networks, and providing financial support for retailers to tap China's vast lower-tier markets. The plan also encourages domestic and international brands to open flagship stores at the county level, while making better use of existing land resources to improve consumption services. Elderly care and child care and AI-powered consumption were also highlighted in the guideline. The lower-tier markets account for about half of China's population and 40% of its GDP. Well, for more on China's county-level consumption growth, we're joined now by Chen Jiahe, Chief Investment Officer at Novem Arke Technologies. Thanks so much for making time to speak to Global Business. What's driving consumption across China at the county level?
1: Well, thank you for having me. The consumption at China's county level has been growing rapidly in recent years, and this has attracted the investment of many businesses to capture this market. There are multiple reasons behind this rising consumption at the county level. Overall speaking, the rising of China's consumption economy has brought a lot of consumption power all over the country, including the counties. Looking into details, the level of consumption in counties are actually lagging behind the consumption in metropolises, which means they have a larger potential of growing as well as a faster speed, because in economics we know that less developed regions are usually having higher potential for long-term growth. Furthermore, the rising of discretionary consumption in China has brought a lot of energy to the rising of consumption in counties. For example, the rising of tourism has brought a lot of demand to many counties. Many people living in large cities also choose to spend some of their leisure time in nearby counties, especially those with good development of tourism. Furthermore, the rising of salary as well as the pension across China's society has been able to inject a lot of consumption power into the local markets and counties. So with all these reasons, the consumption markets in China's counties are becoming better over time.
0: How important is increasing county-level consumption then for China's overall economic picture?
1: Well, the development of consumption in counties is definitely important for the overall development of China's economic growth. First of all, the county economy in China is taking up a very large position of the economy. There are almost 3,000 counties in China, and hundreds of millions of people are living there. And the consumption in counties are less developed compared with large cities, which means the growing of county-level consumption is very critical for the long-term growth potential of China's economy. Meanwhile, the people living in counties are having a larger percentage of children and elders, which means the rising of economy and the consumption markets in counties will bring more benefit to these people, therefore have a very important impact for the rising of social well-being. Furthermore, the rising of consumption economy when compared with the rising of manufacturing productions will bring less burden to the environment, and it will be more green compared with the traditional economy. Therefore, the development of county-level consumption will also bring the quality of overall economic growth to a better extent.
0: Big global brands like Starbucks and Subway have recently partnered with Chinese owners in joint ventures and plan to rapidly expand into small cities of China over the next few years. What opportunities does China's county-level market represent for overseas companies, and how should they understand Chinese county-level consumers?
1: Well, with the large scale and the big potential of China's county-level consumption market, it has become a very attractive place to companies, including the global consumption giants. Meanwhile, many Chinese consumption companies are also rushing into these markets, where the competition is not as severe as in large cities like Beijing and Shanghai. By successfully grabbing this market, it will mean that the companies who win out in this competition will have a rising part of their businesses, and this rising will be lasting for many years, giving the large potential of China's county-level market. In order to successfully win out the competition in China's counties, especially for the global companies, they have to dig into these markets and understand the special local features. These markets will be very different when compared either with large cities in China or cities around the world. The consumption power will be different, the consumption habit will be different, the competition and the supply chain will also be different. So specialized strategies have to be made when entering these markets. The managers of companies will have to go into counties themselves, understand the different features in these counties.
0: Really good to have your insights on that issue. Thank you very much, Chen Jiahe, joining us there. Sichuan Bonsai in Chongzhou has become a major summer tourist attraction, drawing visitors from across the country. The boom owes much to a Canadian bonsai artist whose local studio has not only drawn crowds but also revitalised the region's bonsai industry. Wei Wei has the story.
2: Canadian bonsai artist Chad Sinclair rented a small courtyard and launched a bonsai studio in Chongzhou, one of the birthplaces of traditional Sichuan bonsai, in 2019. He developed his own style, integrating the simplicity of the West with the artistic essence of China. Small in size and lightweight, his bonsai works enjoy great popularity, driving more than 300 local residents to shift to miniature bonsai cultivation, bringing each of them an annual income increase of 50,000 yuan.
3: It's great. It makes me feel like I'm helping the village out. Since they've helped me out in a lot of ways, I'm somehow giving back to them. They're able to make a better living for themselves and a better life.
2: Relying on Sichuan bonsai, Chongzhou has developed industries including bonsai cultivation and art study tours, extending the village's industrial chain from bonsai sales to rural tourism.
4: We run multiple services such as catering, study tours, bonsai sales, and bonsai DIY experiences, which have boosted our annual income to 180,000 to 200,000 yuan.
2: In 2025, Chad Sinclair was honored as an outstanding talent for rural revitalization by local authorities, making him the first foreigner to receive this title.
4: We will provide special subsidies for these selected rural talents, alongside policy support covering production, daily life, entrepreneurship, and employment. Chongzhou has certified more than 200 rural revitalization talents.
2: By focusing on the bonsai industry, Chongzhou has attracted domestic and international talent to develop an integrated agriculture-culture-tourism model, raising local incomes and fueling rural revitalization. Wei Wei, CGTN, Chengdu.
0: Japan's economy grew at an annualized 1.1% in April to June, missing forecasts of 2% and slowing from 1.9% in the previous quarter. Meanwhile, corporate bankruptcies in Japan in July have exceeded 1,000 for the second straight month as labor shortages and rising prices continue to squeeze smaller businesses. Tokyo Shoko Research reports that the number is up nearly 7% from last year, with total liabilities surging more than 41% to about $1.5 billion. Small companies accounted for nearly 80% of the total number. Bankruptcies attributed to labour shortages hit a record 63 cases, including 36 caused by rising personnel costs, while those tied to rising prices totaled 93 cases. It was the most since 2022. Well, for more insights on Japan's economy now, I'd like to bring in Chu Qiang, a fellow at the Belt and Road Research Center of Minzu University of China. Thanks for joining Global Business. Japan's Q2 GDP came in far below market expectations. What was behind that miss?
5: Well, actually, it's out of my expectations as well. We're looking at the actual GDP growth is about 1%. So it's like 0.3%, you know, month on month. So that is far lower than our expectation, about 2% or at least 1.8%. So I think the reason why the domestic demand actually has been collapsing is because there are several reasons. I think inflation is absolutely the point. If I take a look at everything on the shelf of the supermarket in Japan, everything is getting, you know, super expensive in the past 1 year. And I think it's going beyond patience and, you know, the income growth of the ordinary Japanese family. So what we're looking at is there is a negative 0.2% of the reduce in the demand, you know, domestically in Japan. And also, I think the consumptions of a family and also the investment of the enterprises are all been dragging down. And we're anticipating there probably going to be an even larger slowdown in the housing market in Japan, which is going to come very, very fast. You're going to read the numbers. And I think secondly is about the energy shock. We all know the Strait of Hormuz is pushing upward the global, you know, gas and oil prices. Maybe, well, we used to relax a little bit in June and July, but also if I take a look at the number in the August and maybe in September to come, the oil prices is probably going to be over 90% US dollar per barrel again. So I think this shock is killing the Japanese economy as well, because Japan actually relies on 80% of the oil and gas import through the Strait of Hormuz. And also there are some other, you know, inconvenient, you know, excuses. For example, like the extreme weathers are killing the tourism. We've been looking at there are 10%, you know, shortage of the tourists coming into Japan because of the bad weather and also very expensive airliner ticket. So I think all this reason overlapping together is making Japanese economy are facing a cold time.
0: Mm. And as we heard, Japan has seen over 1,000 corporate bankruptcies in the past 2 months. You mentioned inflation. How has the prolonged depreciation of the yen contributed to this?
5: Well, I think there are three reasons behind that. You know, it's a really bad day for the Japanese enterprises. We're looking at more than 1,000 enterprises that are going on bankruptcy. I think this is for the first time in about 14 years. And only, you know, in the first half of this year, we're looking at they're probably going to be, you know, more than 5,000 enterprises on the verge of a bankruptcy. So this is really dangerous. I give you just one thing. You know that Japanese people loves ramen, right? But right now you're going to see lots of the papa and mama shop, ramen shop are going bankruptcy. They're like the cornerstone, like the ordinary family's daily consumption. Everybody eat ramen at least one time a day. But when the ramen shop actually go bankruptcy, you can feel by yourself how bad economy is going to be. So I think number one is about it's, you know, inflation. We're just mentioned about it. And secondly, it's about the Strait of Hormuz and the raw material import. You know, everything has been soaring up. And also, secondly, certainly is about the you know, currency. I think Japanese yen is getting worse and worse. Japanese yen is very important importing, you know, currency, because Japan, actually, they don't have so much of the luxury of the natural endowment. They don't have raw materials. They have to buy everything and get, you know, processed in Japan. But when Japanese yen goes weaker and weaker, I think it's about 163, you know, yen against one U.S. dollar. I think it's the worst in, you know, probably the past 10 years. So everything is getting more and more expensive. And plus, there's a shortage in hand, you know, human resources. So everything overlapping together makes a lot of things cannot be affordable by Japanese ordinary families. And also, we're looking at more than 90% of these companies actually are small and medium-sized and mini-sized enterprises, which is less than 10 people per company. So this is kind of a, you know, personal and a family debt are going skyrocketing. So this is going to continue, I think, at least for 1 or 2 years.
0: Yep, lots to watch out for there. Thank you very much, Chu Chiang, for those insights. A sharp increase in Japan's tourist visa fees has sparked unease among foreign residents and travellers, particularly nationals from lower-income countries who must secure visas for entry. This development comes as the nation's once thriving inbound tourism sector shows signs of weakening, pressured by escalating accommodation and consumer costs. Najib El-Kash has the story.
6: This summer, Japan witnessed the first decrease in the number of incoming foreign tourists in 5 years. Japanese authorities raised the fees for single-entry tourist visas to 15,000 Japanese yen from 3,000, a 400% increase at the beginning of July. The price hike, the first in nearly 50 years, left many wondering about the timing of the drastic step at a time when the inbound tourism boom is facing serious challenges.
7: Hotel costs keep going up as we check. And the closer it gets to the date, the more the hotel prices increase.
8: People other than the French and other rich country, they don't need to pay a visa. It's okay for them. They're rich. But for the poor country, developed country, and you need to pay about $100 and $200, they think that this will be an obstacle for them to come in Japan.
6: Japan received more than 42 million foreign visitors in 2025, an increase of more than 50% year on year. However, figures from this year cast shadows on the sustainability of growth in the sector. In June, the number of tourists decreased by 6.8% compared to the same month of last year.
9: Actually, my family plan to visit to Japan, but like I heard, like the visa for tourism is rising up like 5 times more expensive. It's because of the government is not sided like for to foreigners, not very friendly for foreigners.
6: Here in Japan, some are surprised at the government's decision to increase visa prices. They say statistics show the numbers of foreign tourists are down for the first time since the start of the current tourism boom. likely due to rising inflation and the considerable hike in accommodation prices. Tokyo's consumer price index rose by 1.9% in July compared to July of last year.

0: year, which was mainly caused by higher energy and food costs. But the rise is much steeper in accommodation costs for foreign visitors, which in 2024 rose more than 50% year on year, according to recent surveys. Meanwhile, the government is proposing further increases in the costs of other types of residency permits, which would affect the lives of more than 4 million foreign residents in Japan. Najib Elkash, CGTN, Tokyo.
1: Global oil prices advanced for a third consecutive day on Tuesday, driven by the expiration of the 60-day US-Iran Memorandum of Understanding earlier this week. Brent and WTI crude futures both reached two-week highs and are currently trading about 30% above pre-war levels recorded in February. The price surge follows dwindling prospects for an immediate ceasefire as both sides have recently threatened to adopt a more aggressive stance. The escalating uncertainties across the Middle East have revived deep concerns about future energy supply stability. A senior Iranian official says the country will shift to a fully offensive military posture in the conflict with the US. Iran's Islamic Revolutionary Guard Corps has dismissed Trump's claim of a back channel for talks between Washington and the IRGC. IRGC spokesperson Hossein Mohebi called Trump's claim a delusion, denying any dialogue is underway. Trump has downplayed the prospects of reaching a deal with Iran. He says Washington is not seeking an extension of the Memorandum of Understanding, which expired on Monday. Both sides refused to back down on central issues, including the Strait of Hormuz and Iran's nuclear program. Trump has also threatened to bomb Oman, a traditional ally of Washington, if it gets in the way of US policy on the Strait of Hormuz. Nick Harper has more from Washington.
2: The Memorandum of Understanding has now expired. It was that 60-day period where really both sides were meant to deal with the much thornier issues, to try and work out a long-term peace plan and work out what happened to Iran's nuclear stockpiles. That simply hasn't happened, and there's no plan at this stage to extend that Memorandum of Understanding. And those negotiations appear to be deadlocked. What has happened during that 60-day period is the Strait of Hormuz has become not just more central to the whole conflict, but really a stumbling block to achieve peace. What we do know is that Iran and Oman, they are still talking. They're looking at a very narrow, limited agreement on the Strait of Hormuz that essentially would decide which ships can pass through. Iran also saying it will not wait indefinitely for the US to lift that naval blockade on Iranian ports, something that's angered Iran, but which the US says it will keep in place, and it says it plans to do that indefinitely.
1: To Canada now, where Prime Minister Mark Carney said Monday that trade talks with the US were continuing before 50% tariffs take effect on Wednesday. He said negotiations were very intense and delicate, but declined to reveal any progress. Asked if he plans to hit back, Carney said he has plans for any situation that may arise. But how are businesses reacting to the looming tariffs? Well, our Nina DeVries has more from Toronto.
3: This is a collection of Canadian products.
4: Martin Richards is concerned about looming deadline when new 50% tariffs are set to take effect. 70% of his customers are in the US, he says.
3: I'm sort of sitting on a perch ready to fall off.
4: He's the president of Imperial Productions and Distribution, Inc., which designs and sells about 10,000 architectural building products, such as domes, fireplace mantles, and medallions. He says the wood the company uses would be hit by the latest proposed tariffs, and it's confusing not knowing how he should adjust his financial planning.
3: Confusion being, how do I adjust 10,000 products, alter all the calculations, alter all the Excel files, do all of those things which are normally automated.
4: His clients can order months in advance for a product, and now he has to explain to them about the possible tariffs they may have to pay.
3: Any quotes that I've done in the last year now are all null and void because the tax would be the 50%.
4: He says he has clients who have already canceled orders over concern about the proposed tariffs. He's certainly not alone. Businesses across Canada are bracing for these new tariffs that could go into effect August 19th. One strategy to limit the impact is to increase business ties with countries beyond the U.S.
5: What we've seen is a lot of businesses pivot to Europe, pivot to Asia, and quite frankly, a lot of them pivot to try to find new markets within Canada, as the U.S. has become, in their view, a less and less reliable.

0: viable trading partner.
1: There is also hope in Canada that current trade talks with Washington might lead to a renewal of the Canada-US-Mexico agreement, also known as CUSMA in Canada. In July, the Trump administration said it did not want to extend the deal beyond 2036.
2: According to a report for the Canadian American Business Council, if CUSMA completely breaks down, there could be over 100,000 job losses in Canada and over 200,000 job losses in the United States.
1: Meanwhile, local media outlets have reported that Canada is considering some concessions to the U.S. in exchange for tariff relief, such as lifting bans on U.S. alcohol sales. But the Canadian Prime Minister would have to convince individual provinces and territories to act, as the bans are under their jurisdiction.
3: I think, you know, if he comes to the provinces on Monday or Tuesday and has something really concrete, some major agreement, then it's possible that he would be able to persuade Ontario and BC and Quebec to relax this boycott. But if he comes with nothing, there's no way that it's going to happen.
1: As for Martin Richards, for now, he's just trying to manage as best he can in the uncertainty of it all.
4: So I don't know what is going to occur. I wish I did. And then, you know, you could plan accordingly.
1: A feeling likely shared among many across Canada. Nina DeVries, CGTN, Toronto.
5: Despite U.S. tariffs and restrictions, American business leaders continue to express confidence in China's economy, its innovation and manufacturing strength. The U.S.-China Business Council also denied what it called was a myth that U.S. firms are leaving China. Our correspondent Regina Hamm has the story.
6: At China's recent International Supply Exposition, it was though the recent surge in U.S. tariffs didn't exist. U.S. and Western businesses seem wowed by the continuing revolution in Chinese technology and the ability of Chinese companies to manufacture and export in spite of the increasing uncertain global trading environment. And at a Chicago event to build on the Beijing Expo in June, U.S. businesses echoed that sentiment.
7: There's this myth out there that American companies don't want to do business with China. Or there's another myth that says American companies are leaving China. Or the third one, there's a myth that American companies aren't investing in China. Or that American companies don't welcome Chinese companies in the United States. All of those are myths. All of those are false. In recent conversations with American CEOs, what they're talking about now is not necessarily about even tariffs or trade friction. What they're talking about is they recognize some of the strengths of the Chinese economy and the Chinese innovation system. And so what they're looking at is what can they learn from the Chinese system and how can they partner with Chinese companies and others to not just be more competitive in China, but to be more competitive in other countries and other regions around the globe.
6: Recent expert analysis bears these sentiments out. While U.S. tariffs on China are higher than on its Asian neighbors, they are not high enough to deter U.S. and other foreign investment. Take, for example, international design and manufacturing company Agilion, based in Dongguan, China. They have moved some facilities out of the country, but are still basing most of their production in China. However, China's increasing technology might and capacity is key for this company to stay based and grow in the country.
8: We are changing the world from a free trade system somehow to a multi-tariff situation where having tariff is not only about 5%, 7% something, but more like 10, 50, 100 as it fits their business. So this is the trend we are going there. However, on our side, we see China as the trend that built China for electronic products is just incredible. For a typical example is a capability to develop electronic components, which was very weak before, but now they start to have very strong electronic industries, microelectronics, so to developing chips, which is a very, very future-proof.
6: But more tariffs are coming from the U.S. Import restrictions range from those on Chinese-made robots to agricultural products from Xinjiang. But despite that, China has not only managed to survive, but thrive. The country continues to be a go-to destination for the U.S. and other foreign companies for their global operations and the fast-growing consumer market in China and the rest of the region. Regina Hamm, CGTN, Washington.
5: And that wraps up this edition of Global Business. I'm Vivian Nunes in Beijing.
0: From north to south, east to west, people in China are chasing their dreams and leaving their mark. Want to know how they beat the odds and made a difference? Footprints brings you the true life stories of their journeys.
9: Ever wondered what's actually going on in Africa through the perspective of an African? How are things really going between China and Africa? What's the narrative of this relationship? Well, get a perspective with China-Africa Talk. 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
1: Now the news. I'm Tianlu. Chinese President Xi Jinping says China and Ecuador should consolidate political mutual trust and continue to support each other on issues involving their core interests and major concerns. During talks with Ecuadorian President Daniel Noboa, who's on a state visit to China, President Xi said China is ready to work together with Ecuador as the countries follow their path toward modernization. The Chinese leader called on both sides to implement the Belt and Road Cooperation Plan and explore the potential of the free trade agreement to benefit more businesses and consumers. President Noboa said Ecuador respects China's position on the Taiwan question. He also expressed a hope to expand exports and welcomed more Chinese investment. The leaders also exchanged ideas on the situation in Latin America and the Caribbean. They signed cooperation documents covering fields such as the green industry and the digital economy. President Noboa's first state visit to China comes as the countries mark 10 years of their comprehensive strategic partnership. China is calling for upgrades in consumption channels in counties as the country moves to revitalize consumer activity in lower-tier markets. The government unveiled a set of measures that also include encouraging domestic brands to open regional debut stores and better services that cater to the elderly and children. Third-tier and smaller cities, counties, townships and rural areas account for about 70% of China's population and 60% of total retail sales of consumer goods. The Macau Special Administrative Region government has unveiled its third five-year plan for 2026 to 2030, charting the next phase of economic and social development. The document defines eight development goals that include fully implementing national security guidelines, further improving governance under the rule of law, and advancing the high-quality development of the Hengqin Cooperation Zone. Other goals cover the integrated development of education, science, technology, and talent, steadily improving residents' well-being and making important progress in building a beautiful and smart Macau. Russian Foreign Minister Sergei Lavrov has warned of Japan's military expansion and its attempts to reinterpret international law. Moscow has summoned the Japanese ambassador over Tokyo's protests against President Vladimir Putin's visit to the disputed southern Kuril Islands, which Japan calls the Northern Territories. Lavrov also expressed concern over Japan's shift in defense posture.
2: If Japan is now seeking to rewrite international law for its own benefit and that of its allies, including the United States, while avoiding responsibility for its past actions and violating its own constitution, this raises significant concerns. Recent public statements suggest that Japan is moving in this direction, particularly by backing away from the three non-nuclear principles.
1: China's National Climate Center has forecast that sea surface temperatures in the central and eastern equatorial Pacific Ocean will keep rising and peak around November to December, forming a super El Niño that could be the strongest ever recorded. China has experienced more rain this summer under the rapidly developing weather event, with two rain belts covering the northern and southern regions. Animated film All Wishes Come True is being released internationally following a hugely successful run on the Chinese mainland. The movie, based on Chinese mythology's Legend of the Eight Immortals, is playing in theatres in Australia and New Zealand. The audience in Sydney said they liked the new spin on an old story.
3: It was my first time watching something like this, so it was quite cool.
4: Yeah, it's an Asian character, so it's in a new way to tell the story, so I think it's quite impressive.
1: All Wishes Come True is number 2 in China's summer box office and has garnered 1.6 billion yuan, or more than $230 million, since its release a month ago. The Aichi Nagoya Asian Games have held a torch lighting ceremony at Tokyo's National Stadium. Sprinter Yoshihide Kiryu collected the first flame beside the cauldron from the 1958 Asian Games in the Japanese capital. Two other flames will be collected in Hiroshima and Nagoya before all three come together on Saturday to officially kick off the torch relay. The Asian Games will begin on September the 19th. And that's the news. I'm Tianlu.
0: Daily News.
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7: Taiwan is set to boost the defense budget over 1 trillion new Taiwan dollars for the first time. More military spending, less for livelihoods. But is Taiwan any safer?China-Europe Arctic shipping route enters regular weekly operation. What does a faster route mean for global supply chain resilience? Frustration with Washington grows among U.S. Gulf allies. Can diplomacy still work in the Iran conflict? Hello and welcome to Road Today. I'm Ge Anna in Beijing. To listen to this episode again or to catch up on previous episodes, you can download our podcast by searching Road Today.Our top story, the Taiwan authorities are set to unveil a record-high defense budget, claiming it as an investment in peace. Defense spending next year is expected to surpass 1 trillion new Taiwan dollars for the first time, or about 30 billion U.S. dollars, exceeding 3% of GDP. From 2022 to 2027, the island's defense budget will have nearly doubled, marking an unprecedented surge in military spending.The DPP authorities have also pledged to raise defense spending to 5% of GDP by 2030. Has this dramatic increase in military spending actually made Taiwan safer, or is it simply draining resources from people's livelihoods?To delve into this, joining us on the line is Dr. Xiao Yuqun, Director at the Institute for Taiwan, Hong Kong and Macau Studies, and a Senior Fellow at the Center for American Studies, Shanghai Institute for International Studies. Welcome to our show, Dr. Xiao.
8: Thank you for having me.
7: First of all, looking at Taiwan's defense budget over the past few years, spending has risen sharply year after year. It will have nearly doubled in just 6 years. What's really driving this dramatic increase, and who, in your opinion, is behind this?
8: I think it's important for us to know that it's because of the U.S. Strategy towards China and also towards this region. The United States is still...trying to maintain its hegemonic status in this region. And so it looks at Chinese policy as protect our sovereign interests as a kind of a so-called try to change the status quo in the Taiwan Strait, or in a broader sense, try to challenge the regional order that led by the United States. So if we look back to 2016, when then the Taiwanese leader Tsai Ing-wen came into power, she did not recognize 1992 consensus, which is the foundation of the cross-strait exchanges between the two sides. And then in 2018, she raised the idea of that the two sides across the strait are not subordinate to each other, which we are calling its new two-state theory. So the Chinese mainland has strengthened our countermeasures, tried to deter those Taiwan independent policies. And then in 2021, then Commander-in-Chief of the U.S. Indo-PACOM, Admiral Davidson, raised the so-called idea that he said that China is going to so-called take control of Taiwan in 2027, which then be called the so-called the Davidson window. And then in 2022, August that year, then House Speaker, U.S. House Speaker Pelosi visited Taiwan. So the Chinese mainland has taken quite many countermeasures.

0: measures. The PLA did a big military exercise around Taiwan. So that was called a so-called new normal by some US analysts. It's also important for us to know that the beginning of 2022, Russia started its special military operation against Ukraine. So the Biden administration at that time, they thought that they need to strengthen the so-called military deterrence in the Taiwan Strait. So if we put all those things together, the United States, they put a lot of pressure on Taiwan that you need to strengthen your so-called self-defense, the political will of self-defense, and also the military capability, especially the current U.S. administration. So we look at the U.S. overall broader strategy towards the region and also towards Taiwan. And so I would say that it's behind the DPP authorities, all those policies behind that, it's the U.S. policy towards Taiwan. Mm-hmm. Yeah.
1: Thanks for the thorough explanation. At the same time, defense spending is expected to account for nearly 30% of Taiwan's total budget next year. That means almost 30 out of every 100 in government spending would go to the military. Public resources are limited, so what does such a high level of military spending mean for people's everyday lives, and which areas of social spending are already being squeezed to make room for the growing defense budget?
0: Right. We have seen a lot of debates on the island of Taiwan. A lot of people, they are against this kind of a budget, which would certainly would hurt most of the people's daily lives. For example, if we look at the budget, the money on education, on public transportation, on social welfare, on public infrastructure, all those things, the budget have been squeezed in order to satisfy the need on the military side. Of course, we have the news that the DPP authorities is going to distribute cash to Taiwan people in order to convince them that their daily lives would not be hurt. But and also it's a kind of a policy that in order to win the campaign of the local elections, because we know that the end of this year, there will be local elections in Taiwan. So DPP authorities try to use this kind of a distributing cash policy, try to make those criticism quiet in the Taiwan society. But I would say that most of the people, especially on the opposition side, they have a very clear understanding of DPP authorities' budget, and that will definitely hurt people's everyday life.
1: That's a crucial point. We see reports show Taiwan's budget for compulsory education is being cut by more than 80 billion new Taiwan dollars, spending on elderly social welfare cut by more than 32 billion new Taiwan dollars, and urban infrastructure by around 20 billion new Taiwan dollars. The Taiwan authorities say the sharp increase in defense spending is necessary to defend Taiwan. How do you view that justification? Is it really about defending Taiwan, or is it coming at a cost of Taiwan's own economic and social well-being?
0: I would say that whatever the how big the military budget will be of the DPP authorities, it's impossible for the DPP authorities to have the so-called security for Taiwan. First of all, if we look at the two sides across the strait, Chinese mainland side, the overall military capability is so strong that it's impossible for the DPP's authorities to meet that capability. It's just impossible in a very short term, right? This is the first thing. The second, if we look at the timing, of course, in Taiwan, they have their budget process. But overall, right now, if we look at the timing, that the Chinese mainland top leader is going to visit the United States. So the Trump administration, as we know that President Trump, he has no interest in so-called protecting Taiwan. What he's interested is business interest. So DPP authorities have been worrying that so-called Taiwan will be betrayed again in the next summit meeting between the Chinese and the U.S. Top leaders. So it's also a kind of a a signal to Washington, to the White House, that the DPP authority is trying to do their best in order to get the so-called protection by the U.S. administration.
1: Some U.S. politicians have even called for Taiwan to spend 10% of GDP on defense. So if military spending rises from around 3% today to 5% or even 10%, how much pressure would that put on Taiwan's social spending? And what would it mean, especially for young people in Taiwan? Could Taiwan's economy sustain such a rise?
0: First of all, it's just impossible for the Taiwan authorities to use its 10% of its GDP to on the military defense spending. It's just impossible. The DPP authorities knows that, and Washington knows that. So right now, why Taiwan side they would say that? Because it's just, as I said, it's just a message to Washington in order to reassure the U.S. side that Taiwan is going to protect itself. So the year 2030, nobody knows who will be the U.S. president at that time, right? Certainly it's not the Trump administration. So nobody knows what will happen then. So right now, the DPP authorities, they can say it's 5%, it's 10%, it's 8%. Everybody knows it's impossible. It will hurt Taiwan's economy and it will hurt Taiwanese people's daily lives. Everybody knows that. But it's just a political message to the United States for the DPP authorities to talk to their domestic audience that U.S. side is trying to protect us, you know. So it's their kind of a game to play. And if that becomes true, that would be a very bad message to the young people in Taiwan.
1: Mm-hmm.
0: We have talked about that will hurt education, medical care, welfare, you know, all those things. And one more thing, if Taiwan buys a lot of U.S. weapons, more and more U.S. weapons, and try to make more and more drones, who will use them? That means more and more Taiwan young people will enter into the compulsory military service. And then the service time will be longer, right? It has already been longer from 4 months to 1 year. And in the future, that will be much longer. So all those things will be very bad news for the young people on the island.
1: As we discussed, many experts describe this as a kind of protection money being paid to the United States. But here's the bigger question. Taiwan's defense spending has been rising year after year. Has Taiwan actually become safer? Or if Taiwan spends more and more on U.S. weapons, does that really guarantee that Washington will provide Taiwan with meaningful protection and a greater sense of security?
0: It's a good question. Everybody knows that the U.S. policy towards Taiwan, one China policy, right? One part of that one China policy is the so-called strategic ambiguity, which means the U.S. side would not be clear if some conflict happened in the Taiwan Strait, whether the United States will intervene or not. So the U.S. would not be clear about that. So for Taiwan, it's very short-sighted that strategically it just 100% pro the United States, try to pay the protection fee in order to get the so-called protection, security protection. But at the U.S. side, it's the strategic ambiguity. We have seen a lot of a debate in Washington about whether they should change that ambiguity into clarity. But so far, the United States policy is still ambiguity, and that will continue, I would say. And also, if we look at the U.S. domestic politics, right, the isolationism is rising rapidly. That's why Trump has been elected for the second time, part of the reason behind that. And also, we have seen a lot of opposition forces try to fight against the so-called liberal elites, their view that the United States need to be the world police. A lot of U.S. voters are against that strategic planning. And also, for the recent months, the U.S. has been caught in the operation with a military operation against Iran. And that has pushed more and more American ordinary people to rethink about U.S. military operations around the world. So all those things have made those people in Taiwan to think again that whether these kind of a protection fee can really buy the US security protection for Taiwan. It's just impossible.
1: Thanks for those insightful analysis. That was Dr. Xiao Yuqun, Director at Institute for Taiwan, Hong Kong and Macau Studies, and a Senior Fellow at Center for American Studies, Shanghai Institute for International Studies. This is World Today. Stay with us.
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1: You've been listening to World Today. China has launched a new shipping route to Europe via the Arctic Ocean, cutting travel time by half. The weekly summer service departs from Ningbo Zhoushan Port in East China's Zhejiang Province and will reduce the journey by 20 days compared with routes like the Suez Canal. Ships will traverse the Northeast Passage before stopping at ports in Northern Europe and the Baltic Sea. The Arctic navigation season typically runs from July to October. Operators will deploy up to 8 ice-strengthened vessels for the new route. So for more on this, let's have Dr. Zhang Gong, professor with the University of International Business and Economics. Thanks for joining us, Professor.
3: Well, thank you very much for having me.
1: Professor, last September, the China-Europe-Arctic Container Express completed its first trial voyage, and now, less than a year later, it has moved into regular weekly service for the summer season. Reports say the first two voyages were almost fully booked. Why is the demand for this route so strong? And is this mainly about commercial interests, or does it also reflect a growing need for new and more resilient supply routes?
3: Well, I think we are entering to a stage of serious promotion of this shipping route in cooperation between Chinese government and probably the Russian government. As anything like this taking place in history, with the blessing of the Chinese government, initial promotion has always been sort of subsidized and coordinated by the government. And we all understand that for something like this to take off, it needs a little bit of a cultivation, just like the China-European railway system started many years ago. We understand that in its initial launch involves a lot of government coordination across Chinese cities. You need support for traffic. You need support for cargo volume. You need support for working out the economics of it. But at the end of the day, assuming if it is going well, the fundamental economics is the driving force. It's a lot cheaper, as we know, because the voyage is much shorter. It doesn't have to pay the tolls at Suez Canal. It's not subject to choking points, for example, in the Strait of Malacca and also the Strait of Mandabi, which is the strait at the southern tip of the Red Sea. We know that there is currently conflicts there involving Houthis in Yemen. All of these factors are the driving forces to make it happen. So I think it's because of the fundamental economics as well as the strong support of both governments.
1: Professor, the route leaves from Ningbo Zhoushan Port and crosses the Northeast Passage to major European ports. On its first voyage, it reached Flexistove in the UK in about 20 days, almost half the time of the traditional route through the Suez Canal. So how significant is this time advantage for China and Europe trade? And what types of Chinese exports are best suited to this route?
3: Well, cutting the voyage time by half is a very big deal in the shipping industry. That means the savings in fuel, that means the savings in time, and it can potentially be very attractive as long as the freight rates are attractive. I think it really is dependent upon a fully utilized shipping network, meaning that the ships going there are full with cargo, the shipping is coming back are full of cargo. And because this route sometimes involves ice-breaking ships to trail the to open the shipping route, it depends on the coordination of maybe a dozen ships following the ice-breaking ship, so as to amortize the cost over many more ships. So this is all driven by coordination and driven by demand for a lot of traffic, right? Demand for cargo space. An interesting thing is that you look at what are the things being used for this shipping route, right? Mm-hmm. It's usually the stuff's coming back to China, usually bulk goods, like coal, for example, iron ore, for example, lumber, paper, right? Mm-hmm. from Norway, from Nordic countries. Whereas the stuff going there, I would say, are mostly container-based products, manufacturing products. So I think an interesting phenomenon I'm starting to observe is that the ships can go there on a partial basis. In other words, you're going there through the Nordic route and coming back through the traditional, normal route, because there are more cargoes around the ports, cargo demand around the ports, around the traditional route going through the Mediterranean Sea, going to the Suez Canal and the Red Sea, coming back to China. Whereas the Nordic routes, there's not much of a traffic demand around the ports along the way. I mean, there are not many ports anyway. I mean, these are very remote places in Russia. Mm. As a matter of fact, there's even, currently there's even a struggle for providing logistic support, that kind of thing around the entire route. The Russian government is in the process of establishing these capabilities, but it's going to take some time and it's going to take some more traffic to make it more economically viable. So so I think this is going to be taking some time, continued support from both governments are very important. The Russian side needs to keep investing in the infrastructure around the route. Whereas here in China, we need to generate more cargo going in that direction. So I think I think at the end of the day, there's some rationale behind this. In addition to the economical reasons, I think there's also a geopolitical and more of a sort of a political reason behind this. This concerns China, Russia's national development strategy. The Russian government is having a national development strategy based on the Oriental. Based on the Oriental part of the Russian territory, what they call a Go East strategy. And China's economic ties with Russia has been continuing to be strengthened over time. So I think, there's all kinds of reasons behind this. So it's a very difficult starting process. It's an uphill battle in my view, but with cooperation between two governments, things probably can move in a more positive direction very soon.
1: Mm-hmm. But Professor, we've seen some Western media outlets raise concerns after China's Arctic shipping route achieved commercial success, accusing China of damaging the Arctic environment, expanding its geopolitical influence, or even quote-unquote weaponizing supply chains. How do you view this criticism of China's involvement in the Arctic shipping?
3: Well, I just regard it as rubbish. I just shrug it off. There's no reason for that. I mean, when Portugal and Spain started to sail into the Atlantic Ocean, there's never been any criticism of so-called environmental impact. As a matter of fact, it's the beginning of the great exploration, right? It's the great impetus to human development. That means that the human footprint is getting further into deep parts of Mother Earth. I don't see there's anything wrong with that, as long as it's being managed carefully with regard to environmental concerns. I'm pretty sure the Russian side is looking into these things and make sure that there's no pollution. After all, it's their home backyard. If the Russian government is not concerned about that, why would these countries and these critics be concerned about it? It's none of their business. I think these are just noises. It will move ahead, and these noises will just be ignored. and will be just pushed aside, just like the ice being broken by these ice-breaking ships.
1: Mm-hmm. Thanks, Professor, for those valuable insights. That was Dr. Zhang Gong, Professor

0: Welcome. I'm Elaf Ellard, economics professor and member of the Data Science and AI Center at New York University, Shanghai. 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
1: My name is Alessandro Golombievski Teixeira. I'm a professor of public policy and management at Tsinghua University in Beijing. I am a great listener of The World Today. In my opinion, The World Today is one of the best China radio programs. In The World Today, we can get the best news and analysis in what is happening now in the world. So please, come to join us.
2: You've been listening to World Today with Mika Anna in Beijing. China is rapidly emerging as a major force in global drug innovation. In the first half of 2026, Chinese companies accounted for 8 of the world's 10 largest pharmaceutical out-licensing deals, worth a record of $110 billion. Global drug makers are increasingly looking to China, not just for manufacturing, but for cutting-edge research and new drug candidates. At the same time, advances in AI are transforming drug discovery, while traditional Chinese medicine offers another potential source of innovation. So for more on this, our Zhao Yang spoke with Li Lun, Assistant Professor of Economics at Peking University.
3: Professor Li Lun, China has identified biopharmaceuticals as a strategic emerging sector in the 15th five-year plan. So why is biotech considered such a strategically important industry for China right now?
4: Yeah, so biotech is sitting at the intersection of both the economic development, but also public interest. So, the NDRC has explicitly identified the biopharmaceuticals as one of the emerging pillar industry, and it could become both as a new source of economic growth, but also it's an industry with very strong spillovers into both the basic science, but also into the welfare of everyone, especially the elderly. So there's a very large and also growing domestic demand if you think about the medical innovation. So by the end of 2025, China has already more than 300 million people aged 60 or above. And, you know, that number is expected to grow in the future. So when we have an aging society, that means we will have a rising demand for treatments for cancer, for, the neurological disorders, for diabetes, and so on and so forth. So developing a lot of medicines domestically would definitely mean, in terms of economic value, in terms of the social value, it has a significant, addition to that. And China has definitely reached a point where, the scientific innovation base is large enough to support this globally competitive industry. So I think right now we also developed a successful business model that can allow from global the startups in China to cooperate with the multinational pharmaceutical companies. And I think therefore biotech is a strategic industry both for the health security, for the importance in industrial upgrading as well, but also in terms of the spillover effect, both for innovation and also for economic development.
3: And in the first half of this year, Chinese companies accounted for 8 of the world's 10 largest pharmaceutical out-licensing deals. So what does this tell us about how the global pharmaceutical companies view the Chinese innovation?
4: Yeah, so I think the most important change is that China is no longer seen as only a manufacturing base for these already developed pills. It's also seen as a source of intellectual property or, a very crucial part in the entire innovation process. So, the global pharmaceutical companies, they're actually putting their money, their investment, their contracts behind this assessment. So, as you have mentioned, 8 of the 10 largest pharmaceutical out-licensing deals is with Chinese companies. And also, there's an estimate that 40% of the assets

0: licensed by major pharmaceutical companies had a Chinese licensor. That's the data for in 2025. So I think in terms of the demand side, the large global pharmaceutical companies, they constantly need to develop new drugs and new medicines because a lot of their old patents is expected to expire. So they need to constantly develop these new molecules or new medicines. So if the Chinese biotech is proven to produce a lot of promising molecules, these firms are going to have a very strong incentive to acquire or license them, especially before any of the competitors do. So I think, right now the question was no longer about whether Chinese pharmaceutical companies could catch up, could meet the demand of the global innovators, but rather, which Chinese innovation should we acquire, should we license before our competitors do. So this competition also drives, a very healthy ecosystem for, the out-licensing deals between Chinese companies and also the multinational pharmaceuticals.
1: And how is AI now changing the way that Chinese pharmaceutical companies discover and develop new drugs?
0: Yeah, so I think AI changes drug discovery because, in the early stage, finding the right molecule or finding the right drug is fundamentally just a search problem. So the researchers are just searching from the vast base of molecules and have to identify, which biological, target is going to matter, especially, for example, for the cancer treatment, which molecules could interact with, the disease or symptoms that we want to cure, and which candidates are most likely to succeed or fail. So AI can analyze these biological data, the mass amount of data, and provide some of the candidates before scientists actually can begin their very expensive physical and clinical experiments. So I think this is especially why Chinese companies are using AI to prioritize their target, to generate the candidate molecules, and to predict how they're going to have the properties and narrow down the search space. So China is already having or setting some of the real-world examples. So I think the commercial market is also beginning to validate the technology. So as we have seen, a lot of upfront payment or investment is putting into this area, and we are seeing a lot of deals already being made. So I think the important summary is that AI can definitely reduce the search cost, but it cannot replace the clinical trials. That's why we have to cooperate between a Chinese company and also, the multinational companies who have more experience in clinical trials, in their later development, in the commercialization. And together, we're kind of turning this drug discovery from a brute force experimental process to a more data-driven, to a more effective design and search process.
1: And traditional Chinese medicines is also being discussed as a potential source of pharmaceutical innovation. So, how can traditional knowledge be combined with the modern technology and the clinical research?
0: Yeah, so I think the most productive or effective way to think of traditional Chinese medicine is that it's a very large pool of human knowledge, of human experience. It's an accumulated history or library of our biological hypothesis and also our treatment. So, the traditional knowledge may suggest, that a particular plant or a particular compound or combination could have some curing effect. So the modern biotechnology could discover further, for example, what is the active ingredient in this treatment? What molecule is actually taking the effect, and how much of the dosage actually works? So I think there's a lot of precedent for this approach. For example, Tu Youyou's research is drawing a lot of inspiration from historical Chinese medical literature, right? So and she take the experience and basically through the rigorous lab research and provided the cutting edge breakthrough, and which eventually won her the 2015 Nobel Prize in physiology or medicine. So that's kind of the direction of how current Chinese traditional medicine could proceed in the future. But I do think there, the key challenge is how do we standardize and how do we have solid evidence? Because a lot of herbal materials could vary by, species, by geography, by which source of, by cultivation, by planting. So I do think there's a long way to go before transforming, the traditional medicine towards modern medicine. But I do think there's a very promising, path leading between the two.
1: That was Li Lun, Assistant Professor of Economics at Peking University. A senior Iranian official says the country will shift to a fully offensive military posture in its conflict with the U.S. The Islamic Revolutionary Guard Corps, or IRGC, has dismissed U.S. President Donald Trump's claim that back-channel talks are underway between Washington and the IRGC, calling the claim a delusion. Trump has downplayed the prospects of reaching a deal with Iran, saying Washington is not seeking an extension of the Memorandum of Understanding, which expired on Monday. The two sides remain at odds over key issues, including the Strait of Hormuz and Iran's nuclear program. Trump has also threatened to bomb Oman, a traditional U.S. ally, if he interferes with Washington's policy on the Strait of Hormuz. To delve into this, joining us on the line is Dr. Zhang Chuchu, Deputy Director of the Center for Middle Eastern Studies at Fudan University. Thanks for joining us, Professor.
2: Thank you for having me.
1: Professor, the 60-day negotiation window under the U.S.-Iran memorandum has now expired, but the two sides remain far apart, especially over the Strait of Hormuz and Iran's nuclear program. How would you assess where the conflict stands right now? And are we seeing the end of diplomacy or simply another phase of standoff?
2: Well, I think we can see that the expiration of the 60-day negotiation window without a breakthrough recently actually represents an acute deadlock phase. So currently, the stalemate centers on control over transit through the Strait of Hormuz and also Tehran's nuclear program. Now, there are fundamental disagreements between Iran and the United States, and it's very hard to mitigate these differences. For example, Iran demands the lifting of the United States naval blockade, withdrawal of nearby U.S. forces, and also recognition of its role in regulating maritime traffic. And for its part, Washington views conceding maritime oversight to Tehran as an unacceptable surrender of a global public good, also as the Trump administration keeps claiming that he has won this war. So he's trying to exert more pressure on Iran, expecting that Iran would make more compromises. So in general, direct formal negotiations are paused, but it seems that back-channel communications and through regional mediation remain active. So I think both sides are currently in a game of brinkmanship, attempting to build sort of leverage before setting terms for any future talks.
1: But Professor, an Iranian senior official says Tehran is shifting from a defensive to a fully offensive military posture and could take military actions if diplomatic efforts fail. How seriously should we take this warning? Does it suggest Iran is preparing for another escalation?
2: Right. Actually, we can see a lot of hardline discourses from both sides. So I think the declaration itself does not necessarily mean that there is going to be an immediate escalation of conflicts, but it represents that Tehran is shifting from a sort of defensive to an offensive posture. And I think by using this kind of discourse, Tehran is trying to serve two of its purposes. One is to, establish a few weeks window, and it tries to signal readiness to target commercial shipping or U.S. naval assets. And by doing so, Iran is trying to compel Washington to lift its naval blockade and restore oil waiver mechanism. So, in this sense, this kind of discourse serves as a leverage. And on the other hand, Iran has actually been also preparing for both scenarios, and largely because it lacks trust in the United States. Now, for Iran, it is very unclear about the United States' next steps. Therefore, I think it has been simultaneously engaging in negotiations and also maintaining domestic political mobilization and military preparations.
3: Then what's Washington's strategy at this point? Because Trump says he does not want to extend the memorandum and has repeated

0: Li demanded that Iran give in, while also saying he's not in a hurry. Is Trump trying to force Iran back to the negotiating table through maximum pressure, or has Washington simply run out of cards?
1: Well, sort of, because on the one hand, Washington is betting that maintaining a naval blockade and strict sanctions will compound domestic economic pressure inside Iran. So it's trying to force Tehran to make concessions on both the nuclear issue and also the maritime access. And on the other hand, declaring that the United States is not in a hurry is also trying to show United States' hardline position, and that is meant to project infinite patience, meaning that we are not in a hurry, so you should make a concession, otherwise we just wait. However, Washington faces operational constraints, including depleted air defensor interceptors, also prolonged carrier strike group deployments, and also domestic sensitivity to rising energy prices, etc. So indeed, at this moment, it does not have a lot of choices, especially given that the United States finds it difficult to achieve significant results in this conflict at a low cost.
0: Mm-hmm. Professor Trump has even threatened to attack Oman. We know Oman has traditionally been a key intermediary between Washington and Tehran. Why would Trump threaten a country that has been helping to keep diplomatic channels open?
1: Well, Oman has long served as an indispensable neutral back channel, and especially between Washington and Tehran. So the recent threats, I think it reflects Washington's mounting frustration with and also its worry about Moscow's bilateral negotiations. Now, according to a lot of media reports, Oman and Iran have been drafting bilateral arrangements for managing traffic through the overlapping territorial waters in the strait. Now, Washington fears any sort of Moscow-Tehran agreement would formalize Iranian jurisdiction over shipping corridors, and that would circumvent United States oversight. Also, the United States does not want to appear to have made significant concessions to Iran, but rather it wants to show that it has won conflict. So it is trying to make a hardline position. And also, the rhetoric is aimed at deterring Oman from agreeing to transit terms that would undermine the United States naval blockade or grant Iran any sort of tolling and inspection powers.
0: Mm-hmm. Professor, reports say frustration with the United States is growing among its Gulf allies, including Saudi Arabia and UAE. Some countries are even beginning to question whether hosting U.S. military bases actually serves their interests. What does this say about their security ties and the credibility of Washington's security commitments in the region?
1: Well, indeed, actually, over the past few months, growing unease among Saudi Arabia, the United Arab Emirates, and Qatar, all these Gulf states, highlights a structural shift in the Gulf security calculations. Actually, the Gulf states, they have repeatedly seen that hosting the United States command facilities, their air bases, and also logistical hubs, actually does not necessarily help them guarantee their safety. But on the other hand, and on the contrary, this might make them primary targets for military strikes. And also the Gulf capitals, they are wary of the United States strategies that are extremely unpredictable, that always oscillate between maximum pressure and sudden escalations, especially when Washington cannot unilaterally insulate the energy infrastructure from disruption. So in this context, we see that some Gulf states are seeking to establish a sort of regional defense mechanism as a supplementary means of ensuring their own security.
0: Thanks, Professor, for your insightful analysis. That was Dr. Zhang Chuchu, Deputy Director of the Center for Middle Eastern Studies at Fudan University. The Ebola outbreak in the Democratic Republic of the

0: Congo has become the deadliest in the country's history, with more than 2,300 deaths reported. According to the latest official data, nearly 5,000 confirmed cases have been recorded over the past 3 months, with a fatality rate of about 46%. The WHO warns that outbreak could surpass the 2014 and 2016 West Africa epidemic, the largest on record. The agency is scaling up its response with disease surveillance and closer engagement with local communities among its top priorities. For more on this, my colleague Lian Qingxuan spoke with Dr. Wu Zhiwei, a public health expert, also professor at Dali University.
1: In the 3 months since the outbreak began, the number of confirmed cases has reached 7 times the level recorded during the same period of the 2014 West Africa Ebola outbreak, while deaths are 5 times higher. So what is driving this unprecedented pace of transmission, and what stage do you think the outbreak is at now?
2: I think there are at least 3 reasons accounting for this very fast spreading of the disease. The first is that this time the virus strain is called Banibuja, which is relatively new, but although in the past it had 2 small outbreaks, which actually never have drawn sufficient attention. That's one of the reasons there is no specific diagnostic kit for this virus. So when the early cases occurred in the Ituri province, actually nobody realized that this is the Ebola virus. So once it was identified and confirmed, it's likely that there are many different infected individuals already actually transmitted this virus to other regions. I think that's one of the key reasons in the early stage of the transmission. The second is that Ituri has been under armed conflict for extended period. So the local infrastructure, healthcare facilities were pretty much damaged. So this is the second important reason when Ebola outbreak happened in those regions. It's very hard for the outside healthcare workers to reach their region. So that actually exacerbates the situation for the virus to fast spreading into other areas. And also because it's war in conflict region, the human mobility is much higher than many of the rural areas of also DRC. The third reason is that overall, the southern part of the DRC is very hard to access. So when the WHO and other NGO organizations realized this Ebola outbreak, you know, all the healthcare facilities, materials, equipment, it's very hard to reach their region. I think that those 3 factors combined facilitated the fast spreading of the disease. Based on the compilation of an independent monitoring agent and also WHO's data, apparently this outbreak it still hasn't reached its peak. There are a lot of discrepancies in the daily new cases, but you can see very clearly that there is still a high pace of new infection in every day. Although in DRC, August 15 and 16 reported 0 new infections, but this still needs to be confirmed. So my personal view is that this virus spreading is still very strong, and you will see that the more people will be infected in the future.
1: And which areas could become new transmission hotspots? And what can be done to strengthen prevention in those areas before the virus spreads further?
2: I think if you look at the WHO's official report, you can see that most of the infected or the dead individuals because of this viral infection actually happened in communities, not in the hospitals, which suggests that many of them were not previously identified. So apparently the infection tracing still a major problem right now. So this is an area which actually the healthcare workers should pay a lot of attention to identify new infections and basically transfer them into the hospital or healthcare facilities to sequester or prevent further infection of other people. The other thing is that if you look at the DRC's infection map, geographic distributions, that in its 26 provinces, 6 provinces have already confirmed Ebola virus infections. Apparently, if you look at the relationship, all those provinces are connected together. So It's likely that more provinces will

0: get the infection as well. So this is something actually I think in terms of the human mobility and also monitoring early diagnostics of the infected individuals are all very important, particularly the individual, the contact tracing is very critical. I think in DRC, the healthcare is still in severe shortage. Although WHO and countries like China and some NGOs already send healthcare teams into those regions, but still this is in critical shortage.
1: According to WHO, about 84% of contacts are currently being followed up, but a significant proportion are still not being monitored consistently. So what are the main obstacles to tracing and reaching people who may have been exposed to this virus?
0: Well, I think the accessibility is one of the issues. Those particular regions around the Ituri province is actually very hard to access rural areas. The transportation infrastructure is very bad, and also because of the extended armed conflict. For the healthcare workers, transporting and traveling in those regions are also dangerous. So this is actually complicated the contact tracing issue. The other thing is that because the DRC region has been under armed conflict for a very long time. So people actually have a natural suspicion of the outsiders. So this actually further complicates the issue of contact tracing. I think those are the things actually the international health community should coordinate with the local community and the government to conduct more effective contact tracing and to prevent disease spreading.
1: Previous Ebola outbreaks were relatively limited in scale, but this outbreak could potentially surpass the largest Ebola outbreak previously recorded in the DRC. So could this change the level of risk facing China? And what should China do to prepare for a potential increase in risk?
0: Although this time the Ebola outbreaks is in a much larger scale and faster transmission across the region. Since Ebola is not transmitted by air, it's transmitted by direct contact, particularly the contact of the body fluids of infected. So it's actually unlikely becoming kind of a global pandemic. It's more likely that this is confined to the specific region and becoming an epidemic as what we have seen. So I think China and other countries outside of the region are still at a very low risk. But that said, we still need to be highly vigilant because if you look at China has such an extensive interactions in the commercial and the cultural aspect with African countries. So there is a certain possibility of so-called import infections, although the possibility is still very low, but we need to be prepared for this. So that's one of the reasons the Chinese health authority implement the border control policies, particularly the so-called self-observations for 21 days for those people who come from the infected region or have a potential suspected contact with the infected individuals in Africa. So that should be good enough at the current stage to prevent, to monitor any potential infection coming into the country. But as a global new epidemic actually spreading in Africa, I think that for countries like China, it's very important to conduct research in the Ebola viruses or other potential viruses actually circulating in Africa and have some very basic research activities to prepare for any potential viruses or infections coming into the country, particularly things like vaccines, therapeutic agents. So this is very important as we expand our, One Belt, One Road policies and have increasing interactions with those countries in Africa.
2: That was Dr. Wu Zhiwei, a public health expert, also professor at Dali University, talking with my colleague Lian Qingxuan. That's all the time for this edition of World Today with Mika Anna. Thank you so much for listening. Bye for now.

Hello, I'm Yin Liang, Kramer Chair Professor of Economics at Willamette University. In a rapidly changing world, staying informed has never been more important. 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
1: Now the news. I'm Tianlu. Chinese President Xi Jinping says China and Ecuador should consolidate political mutual trust and continue to support each other on issues involving their core interests and major concerns. During talks with Ecuadorian President Daniel Noboa, who is on a state visit to China, President Xi said China is ready to work together with Ecuador as the countries follow their path toward modernization. The Chinese

0: exports and welcomed more Chinese investment. The leaders also exchanged ideas on the situation in Latin America and the Caribbean. They signed cooperation documents covering fields such as the green industry and the digital economy. President Noboa's first state visit to China comes as the countries mark 10 years of their comprehensive strategic partnership.China is calling for upgrades in consumption channels in counties as the country moves to revitalize consumer activity in lower-tier markets. The government unveiled a set of measures that also include encouraging domestic brands to open regional debut stores and better services that cater to the elderly and children. Third-tier and smaller cities, counties, townships and rural areas account for about 70% of China's population and 60% of total retail sales of consumer goods.The Macau Special Administrative Region government has unveiled its third five-year plan for 2026 to 2030, charting the next phase of economic and social development. The document defines eight development goals that include fully implementing national security guidelines, further improving governance under the rule of law, and advancing the high-quality development of the Hengqin Cooperation Zone. Other goals cover the integrated development of education, science, technology, and talent, steadily improving residents' well-being and making important progress in building a beautiful and smart Macau.Russian Foreign Minister Sergei Lavrov has warned of Japan's military expansion and its attempts to reinterpret international law. Moscow has summoned the Japanese ambassador over Tokyo's protests against President Vladimir Putin's visit to the disputed southern Kuril Islands, which Japan calls the Northern Territories. Lavrov also expressed concern over Japan's shift in defense posture.
1: If Japan is now seeking to rewrite international law for its own benefit and that of its allies, including the United States, while avoiding responsibility for its past actions and violating its own constitution, this raises significant concerns. Recent public statements suggest that Japan is moving in this direction, particularly by backing away from the three non-nuclear principles.
0: China's National Climate Center has forecast that sea surface temperatures in the central and eastern equatorial Pacific Ocean will keep rising and peak around November to December, forming a super El Niño that could be the strongest ever recorded. China has experienced more rain this summer under the rapidly developing weather event, with two rain belts covering the northern and southern regions.Animated film All Wishes Come True is being released internationally following a hugely successful run on the Chinese mainland. The movie, based on Chinese mythology's Legend of the Eight Immortals, is playing in theatres in Australia and New Zealand. The audience in Sydney said they liked the new spin on an old story.
2: It was my first time watching something like this, so it was quite cool.
3: Yeah, it's an Asian character, so it's in a new way to tell the story, so I think it's...quite impressive.
0: All Wishes Come True is number two in China's summer box office and has garnered 1.6 billion yuan, or more than 230 million US dollars, since its release a month ago.The Aichi Nagoya Asian Games have held a torch lighting ceremony at Tokyo's National Stadium. Sprinter Yoshihide Kiryu collected the first flame beside the cauldron from the 1958 Asian Games in the Japanese capital. Two other flames will be collected in Hiroshima and Nagoya before all three come together on Saturday to officially kick off the torch relay. The Asian Games will begin on September the 19th. And that's the news. I'm Tianlu.
4: Can Uyghurs speak?
5: Welcome to The Bridge, enlightening conversations on world cultures, life, and everything in between. Hey everyone, this is Jason Smith, host of The Bridge podcast from sunny California. If you like the show, don't forget to subscribe. We love The Bridge.

Hey everyone, I'm Jason Smith. I'm originally from sunny California, now living in beautiful Beijing. Today's guest is Dr. Barry Sottman, Professor Emeritus of Social Science at Hong Kong University of Science and Technology, a political scientist and lawyer. Dr. Sottman specializes in ethnic politics in China and China's relations with the wider world.

0: world. He is author of the new book, Telling Tall Tales, Uyghur Genocide as a Political Stratagem. Welcome to the Bridge to China, sir. You know, before I get to the questions that I prepared, I just wanted to ask you about your personal relationship with teaching in Hong Kong and traveling to China. May I ask, when did you first start coming to China?
1: I first came to China in 1991. I taught for 1 year at the Johns Hopkins Nanjing University Center, which of course is in Nanjing. And that was a joint venture, still is around, and it's a joint venture of Johns Hopkins University in Baltimore, Maryland, the United States, and Nanjing University. So I was there for 1 year and then went back to the United States, to sunny California, then got a job in Hong Kong. And I've been at that job in Hong Kong now for 33 years.
0: Wow. So you've been coming since 1991. Before we get to these questions, what kinds of changes have you noticed in China over these, I don't know, what is that, 35 years of coming to China?
1: Well, of course, China's economy has improved tremendously during that period. A huge amount of new infrastructure built, tremendous upgrading in terms of the way in which the economy functions, that is, more value added to everything. And generally, the standard of living of people in China has doubled and then doubled and doubled again. China has reached a stage of now being more or less middle-income country, which it wasn't at the time, of course, when I first came there. Additionally, I think the level of education among Chinese has improved markedly, and the level of health care and almost everything else you can think of. It's not to say that there aren't still problems in China, and it's not to say that China is not a developing country still. It certainly is, and that can be seen from some of the regions where I've done field work, which are mostly areas of ethnic minorities in the western region of China.
0: Yeah, it's actually fascinating. I only started going to Xinjiang about 4 years ago, but you know, it's a beautiful place. There's obviously a lot more development necessary to see it reach the same levels that we see in, you know, eastern China. But I guess let's get to your book. Your book is about Uyghur genocide being utilized as a political stratagem. It is called Telling Tall Tales. I first heard about it from Danny Haifeng in New York, who is absolutely a huge fan of your piece. He advertised it on social media as a tool for understanding what's really going on in China. Let's get to the subtext. Whose strategy is it? And to what purpose is it a strategy?
1: It's a strategy basically employed by governments, one government in particular, the United States, but not by the United States alone, but also by several other Western sets of politicians, at least in Western Europe. Apart from them, there are, of course, Uyghur emigre organizations which make use of this strategy to advance their cause. The media, Western media, at least, pays attention, of course, to what governments say, what the emigres say, and also what a handful of Western scholars say about what's been going on in Xinjiang. I have to say, though, that it really is a handful, but they receive great attention, particularly from the politicians in Western countries and above all in the United States. What's ironic is that the people who actually study Xinjiang are, on the one hand, this rather small handful of Western scholars, but a much larger group of scholars in China, and particularly in Xinjiang itself. I would say that at least 90% of all those people who are Xinjiang specialists in the world are, in fact, in China, and overwhelmingly in Xinjiang itself. So in the discourse that emanates from the West, they are entirely marginalized. That is, the Western media, Western politicians, even the Western scholars of Xinjiang pay no attention whatever to the work that has been done by scholars in China about Xinjiang. Not only do they not pay any attention to it, if there are efforts made by people with views not identical to those of these politicians, media, and Western scholars, they are simply not allowed to express those views in academic journals, in the media itself. So the whole discourse then becomes extremely one-sided, at least outside of China and other developing countries. In China, of course, and in other developing countries, the discourse is more balanced, but not at all in the West. So obviously, the stratagem is being used for a political purpose. And the political purpose is to provide an additional weapon in the general effort against China, to contain China, if you will, that Western politicians are quite frank about. That is, they have a whole arsenal of claims made about China. And this is, you can say, one of the most important ones in the sense that, after all, it involves a charge of genocide, the crime of crimes. And so if you really want to hit China hard in the ideological sense, then you make that kind of claim, even though there's no empirical basis to it.
0: Let's look at some of the accusations that are made and try to unravel them. You know, one of the accusations that made is that there are boarding schools in Xinjiang that are erasing the local culture. You know, so what is the purpose of these Chinese boarding schools? And is Uyghur culture, Uyghur language being stifled?
1: Yeah, well, I actually have not studied in depth the boarding schools in Xinjiang as yet. I have, however, studied the boarding schools in Tibet. The boarding schools in Tibet are also the subject of an accusation of cultural genocide or even genocide per se. And I've looked at those in detail. I have a book chapter coming out soon about the boarding schools in Tibet. And those boarding schools are very much like the boarding schools in Xinjiang. So pretty much everything that I've found with regard to Tibet is probably applicable with regard to Xinjiang as well. The boarding schools are not something unique to these ethnic minority areas. Boarding schools are found all over China, and they've been in existence for a longer time in the mainly Han areas of China, and then were established also in the ethnic minority areas as well. And the primary reason for having boarding schools is that schools needed to be consolidated all over China, in part because of the falling birth rate. That is, some schools no longer had sufficient enrollment and therefore were shut down and students were moved to a consolidated school. And often the consolidated school was not in their village if they were rural, and therefore they had to travel a considerable distance to go to school. Well, it makes sense, of course, to establish boarding facilities in these consolidated schools so students don't have to travel such a long distance. And of course, in the ethnic minority areas like Xinjiang or Tibet, the distances are multiplied tremendously. That is, the distance from one settlement to another there is huge often. And conditions for travel are not as convenient as they are in some of the more developed parts of China. And therefore, there is a physical need for boarding schools. And of course, if boarding schools are established, then the question is, what do they do? Are they different in some way from ordinary non-boarding schools? By the way, the boarding schools in China include both boarding students and non-boarding students. That is, if you live close enough to the school, you don't have to board. You just continue to live at home. About 70% generally of the students at a boarding school in a place like Tibet, and I assume this is true about Xinjiang as well, will be actual boarders. The rest will be attending a boarding school, but they won't be actually boarding at the boarding school. In any case, the boarding schools are really not very different from other schools in China. That is, they have the same curriculum, but there are some variations. For example, in Tibet, there are classes in Tibetan language. Of course, the language of instruction now for all schools is typically Putonghua, that is Mandarin Chinese. So you'll be learning biology or mathematics using Putonghua. And of course, this is generally not a big problem in the sense that children learn languages much faster than we adults do. And by the time that they've had several years of primary education, they're basically fluent already in Putonghua. So they can learn these, for example, science and technology subjects using Putonghua. But apart from that, they also have some hours of instruction in their own mother tongues. So this is true, for example, in Tibet, where typically in a boarding school, there will be 5 hours or maybe 6 hours of instruction per week in Tibetan language. So of course, the students who are ethnic Tibetans already speak Tibetan. They may not speak standard Tibetan, and that's probably what they're being taught in their language classes. And they, of course, they also have to learn how to read and write Tibetan, which they do. Now, the situation in Xinjiang is a bit different in the sense that, first of all, 100% of Uyghurs in Xinjiang, or very close to 100%, are fluent in Uyghur, and they speak Uyghur on a daily basis. So they don't have to be taught to speak their mother tongue, of course. What they do have to learn is to read and write it. Because as you may know, Uyghur is a language which uses Arabic script. And therefore, you have to learn the Arabic alphabet in order to be able to read and write Uyghur. So that, unfortunately, is not taught much in the schools in Xinjiang. Now, of course, learning an alphabet is not a huge task, and it can be taught at home. People can find some way to acquire that knowledge if they want to have it. But the fact of the matter is that most Uyghur parents are indifferent about their children learning how to read and write Uyghur. They already speak Uyghur at home. They speak Uyghur in society. They're not going to lose their capacity to speak Uyghur, at least probably not for generations to come. And that means that if they want to access Uyghur further, like access Uyghur literature, well, they'll have to find a way to learn the alphabet and to be able to read and write effectively. In the Tibetan boarding schools, there are all kinds of Tibetan cultural activities. In Uyghur boarding schools, I'm not sure yet because I haven't studied it yet in depth. But when I do, I'll certainly let you know whether that's also the case. Oh,
2: yeah. You're listening to The Bridge.
0: My question, you mentioned everyone speaks Uyghur, at least in southern Xinjiang, where there's large cities with Uyghur majorities. But let's talk about accessibility to Uyghur. Public signs, are they able, or is there Uyghur? What about bookstores? When they go into the bookstores, are there bookstore? Do they have access to their own literature in addition to Chinese, Mandarin or Putonghua literature, Hanza, I guess that's the right term. What about utilizing it, elevator warning signs or menus. How is the Uyghur written language accessible to

0: people in Xinjiang?
1: It is, but it's hit or miss in the sense that if you go around even in southern Xinjiang, which is the Uyghur heartland, and I just came back from there. I was there up until last week. I was in four different counties in southern Xinjiang to do field work. The signs that you will find vary from place to place. That is, some small business owners will put up a sign only using Hanzi. Others will put up a sign that is bilingual. The government will put up all signs in a bilingual manner. So if you travel around, you will see some places or some businesses, for example, that don't bother with Uyghur. Other places, you will actually find some signs that are only in Uyghur. And then still you will find lots of signs that are bilingual. Probably there is some regulation which requires bilingual signage, but it's like in many other parts of the world, people don't want to be bothered to comply with regulations and will try to get away with not doing so. And I don't know, maybe it's considered no longer to be that crucial to have bilingual signage in the sense that younger people are pretty much all bilingual now in Xinjiang. Of course, there still should be bilingual signage because middle-aged and older people are not necessarily bilingual. And so they should still have that facility available to them to read in their own mother tongue. So it probably is more a problem of enforcement than one of an intention to do away with the Uyghur language.
0: Well, let's talk about the concept of genocide. Genocide means the erasure of it has like six different definitions according to the United Nations. But basically the idea that most people know in mainstream thought is that we're eliminating people physically, but then also there's this idea of cultural erasure. So one of the accusations is, I think it's 2 to 3 million people are in concentration camps in Xinjiang. Can you address that?
1: Well, I've recently written a paper about the question of whether Xinjiang has arbitrary detention as a policy. Of course, arbitrary detention is an international crime and also a domestic crime in China and elsewhere in the world. My conclusion after looking at what has been done in Xinjiang in terms of imprisonment and in terms of the establishment for 2.5 years of something called a vocational and educational training center, which the Uyghur emigres and others labeled as detention centers, is that these so-called detention centers did not have detention as their main purpose, and also that they were not following a policy which involved arbitrary detention. That is, there was no arbitrariness to it generally. It's not to say that there were no cases where people were arbitrarily detained. After all, if you have a program which encompasses tens of thousands of people at the very least, there are going to be some instances of arbitrary detention. But in general, there was, in particularly in the late teen period of the 21st century, there was a mobilization that involved the arrest of large numbers of people who were involved in separatism, terrorism, religious extremism, etc. And many people were indeed sentenced to prison. And some of the prison sentences were substantial. And those people who were imprisoned have generally served most or all of their sentence and are now getting out in large numbers. So those imprisonments were according to Chinese law. That is, Chinese law forbids the advocacy of separatism. And that is no different from the law of several other important countries in the world. For example, India, where it's illegal to advocate separating a part of the country. Obviously, terrorist acts are forbidden. Also, religious extremism is forbidden. In my papers, I have discussed, in a comparative sense, how many other countries in the world have similar laws. And by the way, the country where most of the accusations about Xinjiang emanates from, the United States, has some very harsh laws with regard to not just carrying out terrorist attacks, but intending to involve oneself with a terrorist organization. And their sentences range from anywhere from 10 years to 35 years in prison. So China's laws with regard to advocacy of separatism, involvement in terrorist organizations, or religious extremism are not that unusual in the comparative sense. Other people were sent to these vocational educational training centers, which existed from April 2017 to October 2019. And in those vocational educational training centers, which the Uyghur emigres like to label as concentration camps, detention centers, internment centers, etc., in those places, there actually was vocational and educational training. That is to say, people were taught a skill. They were taught to speak Putonghua, the national language of China. And they were taught about Chinese laws that were relevant to maintaining stability in the country. They were allowed generally to leave the vocational educational training centers on weekends and holidays. And this has been verified actually by Western media, such as the BBC. They actually found that on Friday afternoon, people would pour out of those vocational and educational training centers and go home and come back on Sunday evening. So this was hardly a concentration camp or even a detention center as we normally would think about it. So that existed for a couple of years, and the task was considered to be completed, and then they were shut down. And in fact, I know a scholar here in China who has some ties with high police officials. And he was told at the outset of this process that it was intended that the vocational educational training centers would last for 3 years. And in 2.5 years, they were indeed closed down. So this approach to dealing with terrorism, and there was widespread terrorism in Xinjiang for years. The University of Maryland's Global Terrorism Database shows that 767 people were killed in terrorist attacks in Xinjiang from the year 2000 to the year 2016. So there was widespread terrorism, and this strategy adopted by China to deal with terrorism is quite different from the strategies employed by some other countries. I mean, think about the United States in that regard. The United States' approach to dealing with terrorism is to invade other countries to conduct

0: are associated with a genocide. For example, a policy of widespread forced sterilization or separation of children from their parents, etc. So in the absence of the fulfillment of those kind of acts of genocide, it's impossible to find an intention to wipe out a people, which is what has to be found if you're charging genocide.
1: You know, before we move on, I wanted to talk to you. You briefly covered births. So could we go over the difference between ethnic minorities in China? They're, as far as I understand, they've always been allowed to have numerous children, whereas there was a period of the one-child policy where Han families could only have one child, which has been changed now. I think it's they can have up to three children without a tax burden. But could you talk about, in the context of Uyghurs, about genocide, how has their population been doing and their ability to reproduce?
0: Because they had not done whatever is necessary in terms of thought work to ensure that he did not exceed the birth limitations. In any case, these birth limitations were not generally enforced as to Uyghurs and other ethnic minority people in Xinjiang. And it was observed by many scholars who were doing field work that many Uyghur families, particularly in the countryside, greatly exceeded the number of children that they were technically allowed to have under the birth limitation system. Now, that system stayed in place until 2021. It probably should have been abolished earlier. And I think people in China now realize that around 2010, they'd achieved about all they could achieve that was positive from having a system of birth limitations, and they should have just abolished it then, but they didn't. They kept it on until 2021. And now the situation is that people can have an unlimited number of children. There's talk in media of a three-child policy in China, but actually it's just a suggestion of three children. If you have more than three children, absolutely nothing is going to happen to you. You're not going to be fined. People are not going to come around to do thought work with you about limiting the number of children anymore. Obviously, China is interested in increasing its birth rate. So I think the question about Xinjiang has to do with the limitations on births that occurred between 2017 and 2021, because during that period of 4 years, there was an equalization of birth limitations policy. That is, Han and Uyghurs, or other ethnic minority people in Xinjiang, were limited to having two children in the cities and three children in the countryside, and it was enforced during that period, but only during that period. And that meant that ethnic minority people were discouraged from having more than three children. By discouraged, I mean they could be fined, just like Han people were fined. And that system existed for the 4 years and then was completely abolished. After it was abolished, the birth rate among Han stayed very low. In fact, the Han population in China is actually decreasing because the death rate is higher than the birth rate. So there's negative natural population growth among Han. But among Uyghurs, it's an entirely different matter. As I mentioned, I recently came back from Xinjiang just last week. In the field work that I did, I tried to obtain some village level, township level, and county level data about births and got statistics from people who are willing to impart that data to me. These indicate that the birth rate among rural Uyghurs in Xinjiang, in the heartland of Uyghur society in southern Xinjiang, is now about 2.5 times the birth rate for the country as a whole.
2: Oh, yeah.
3: You're listening to The Bridge.
1: Okay, sir. You know, another accusation that has been made is that of forced labor.

0: chamber that Uyghurs and other minority groups are being used as forced labor in China. During your travels in Xinjiang, did you find that that's the case? Did you find that there is forced labor among Uyghurs?
1: Well, the topic of forced labor is maybe the most significant one right now, in the sense that there are sanctions imposed against Xinjiang as a result of the accusations of forced labor, principally by the United States. But the European Union is considering sanctions. Australia is considering sanctions, etc., led, of course, by pressure from the United States. As to whether forced labor exists, China's a huge country, 1.4 billion people. It's impossible to rule out the presence of some forced labor somewhere in China. There's forced labor in virtually every country in the world. And I have done a very lengthy paper about this, which I wrote together with a Uyghur scholar. And it's based both on field work and on documentary evidence, and it has a comparative aspect to it. And the comparative aspect does indeed show that in many countries in the world, there's forced labor. So the question is not whether there is forced labor in the abstract. The question is there a policy of forced labor in a place like Xinjiang? And I can say with great certitude that there is no evidence at all of forced labor as a policy in Xinjiang. And one of the ways to determine that is to look at the pattern of people taking jobs in Xinjiang. And that's exactly what myself and this Uyghur scholar have done. By the way, our paper has already been accepted by a journal in the United States. Actually, it's published in Europe, but the editor is in the United States, and the article will appear probably around the end of this year or the beginning of next year. And as I said, it's a very long article which looks at actual patterns of people in southern Xinjiang getting jobs, and they get jobs in the same way that everyone else in China and the world gets jobs, and for the same purposes. We have a record, for example, of one village, of every person in the village who's employed, what kind of job they got, what their salary is, how they got that job, etc. And not a single one was ordered to take a job, and not a single one is working at a job where they cannot quit that job. And the International Labor Organization defines forced labor as a person being ordered to take a job, and if they refuse, undergoing a penalty for not taking the job, and being unable to quit the job once they have it. Well, using that International Labor Organization standard, there's nobody that we could find who has been forced to take a job or has been unable to quit a job that they were actually working at. Now, of course, there are exceptions that the International Labor Organization specifies in terms of forced labor. So one exception is if you're a prisoner. Prisoners can be forced to work. And indeed, even documents like the U.S. Constitution specify that prisoners can be forced to work. So there's an involuntary servitude clause within the U.S. Constitution, and it makes an exception for prisoners. And this is true in many countries in the world. Also, people who are undergoing vocational education can have a job to which they are assigned as part of that vocational educational program. So there were people who were in the vocational educational training centers in China between 2017 and 2019. This was in Xinjiang, who were indeed assigned to a job after they had acquired their vocational skill, like running a sewing machine, for example. And then they went to work in a factory afterwards, and they were assigned that job. But there's no evidence that they couldn't quit that job. And many people indeed did quit such jobs after they were assigned to them. So they weren't forced laborers. But there is established law that people who are undergoing vocational training can be assigned jobs. Also, people can be assigned jobs or be required to work in exchange for receiving welfare benefits. And there are many countries in the world that have such programs, such as the US and UK. So if you are receiving some kind of welfare benefits, you can be placed in a job. And that has been found to be legal by domestic courts in those countries. So what goes on in China in terms of forced labor is only something that is imagined by people who are advocates of the separation of Xinjiang from China. So they make this claim based upon what they say is just the risk of forced labor. And they present no actual cases of forced labor. They can't name a single person who is undergoing forced labor in Xinjiang. And typically, of course, since forced labor is an international crime, you have to show that it's widespread, it's systematic, and it's intentionally directed. That is the criteria accepted by the UN, accepted by the United States government, for crimes against humanity, such as forced labor. And those criteria have not been met at all. If you have no cases, you have no examples, you have no evidence, then your claim should simply be dismissed. And you should be criticized for having made a claim, which, after all, results in considerable hardship for people affected by the sanctions which have been imposed. Because the sanctions that the U.S. government has imposed, the Uyghur Forced Labor Protection Act, that has resulted in large-scale layoffs of workers at factories, mostly textile and garment factories, but some other kinds of factories, polysilicon factories, for example, in Xinjiang. And most of those people who were laid off have been Uyghurs. And most of those Uyghurs who have been laid off have been Uyghur women. So that's the consequence of making this kind of false accusation. Now, unfortunately, most people who hear about forced labor have no access to any countervailing arguments. So the article that I and this Uyghur scholar will publish will be, in effect, the first systematic examination of this whole question of forced labor. Now, whether it'll have any effect, because it's going to appear in an academic journal, whether it'll have any effect, hard to say, but at least it gets the ball rolling in terms of construction of a counter narrative about forced labor in Xinjiang.
0: Well, I've actually posted about similar ideas because I personally drove out into the cotton fields of Xinjiang and spent days driving around interviewing people myself and found that everyone there were working after the mechanized machines went over the cotton fields were like thrilled to have the job. But, you know, also that the U.S. sanctions are hurting Uyghur people, which is kind of politically ironic, like that the United States claims to be helping Uyghur people. And yet the primary economic hardship that Uyghur people seem to be enduring is a consequence of U.S. sanctions against them. But I wanted to talk to you about cultural erasure, because when in some areas of the political discourse, people acknowledge, yes, there is no literal genocide happening, sometimes people will make the accusation of a cultural genocide. So in your experience of traveling in Xinjiang and Xinjiang also, how do you think of China's minority groups in terms of their ability to retain their cultural identity so far as they want to? You know, obviously, there are going to be Uyghur people who want to wear jeans and a T-shirt. So, I mean, they do so. And I see that. And that doesn't seem to me like cultural erasure. That seems like an intentional personal adoption of international cultural standards. But, you know, as far as people who want to continue to practice, you know, meow cultural identity or Tibetan cultural identity practices, you know, the dress, the music, the customs, and so forth. Are they able to do so? And especially in the case in Xinjiang of Uyghurs.
1: I think the two most important aspects of culture for many people in the world is language and religion. In terms of language, a study was done about 4 years ago by a scholar in Xinjiang about the degree of mother tongue language retention and use on the part of Uyghurs and other ethnic minorities in Xinjiang. This article appeared, of course, only in Chinese, and it indicated that in southern Xinjiang, 100% of the Uyghurs surveyed were fluent in the Uyghur language. In northern Xinjiang, 99.9% of Uyghurs were fluent in the Uyghur language. So there's no problem in terms of language erasure. It's perfectly possible for people to become bilingual and retain fluency in their mother tongue. Now, I understand that in some countries, that hasn't been the case after a generation or two. The U.S., for example, linguists consider to be the graveyard of languages because people who are immigrants to that country, often by the third generation, will have had their mother tongue erased, in effect. But that's not the case in China. That is to say, ethnic minority people overwhelmingly still speak their ancestral language. It is the case that ethnic minority languages are generally well preserved. As for religion, there is a worldwide diminution of religiosity among peoples of all different religions. So this is not something that I've documented, but rather Pew and other research groups in Western countries do surveys frequently about the degree to which people are religious. And religion has diminished sharply among Christians, among Buddhists, among Muslims, the three principal religions of the world. And this is almost universal. That is, almost every country in the last 10 years has seen a sharp drop in terms of the degree to which people are religious, especially young people. If you take, for example, Poland, this is a country that people associate with religiosity. People are devout Catholics there. But if you look at the degree to which religion has diminished in Poland, it's quite substantial, particularly in the last 10 years, and especially among those below the age of 40. So now there's a sharp dichotomy between younger people and older people. Well, the same thing is true in Muslim countries, in Muslim regions of other countries. In Iran, for example, the Islamic Republic, religion has faded quite substantially. The amount of mosque attendance has diminished sharply. And this has been documented by media in India, media in Germany, etc., who have examined the degree to which people in Iran are religious or not. So it's almost inevitable that in a place like Xinjiang, the degree of religiosity would also diminish, and it has. And mosque attendance is down. Now, of course, people may argue that this is because it's discouraged or even punished in Xinjiang, but there's no evidence of actual punishment of people for attending mosques. And there is some evidence, actually, of people even being encouraged to attend mosques. Now, the number of mosques has diminished. There's no doubt about that. The number of mosques has diminished principally because of the fall off in mosque attendance. And the fall off in mosque attendance in Xinjiang is pretty much identical to the fall off in church attendance in the UK or in Belgium or even in the United States. And so when there is a fall off in attendance at religious ceremonies, obviously there's less need to have many mosques. So one of the villages, one of the townships that I visited just 2 weeks ago in Xinjiang, they had had previously 32 mosques in that township, a substantial number of mosques given the population. And now they have only 13. They consolidated mosques because the mosques were simply not being used. So they converted the buildings to other uses. People can still attend those.

13 mosques. They might have to travel a little bit further than they did in the old days to do so, but they can still go, and they do still go. I was in Xinjiang in 2024 doing Qurban. It's a religious festival. It's the Eid al-Adha in Arabic. So it's the feast of the sacrifice of Abraham, of his son to God, and is the major religious holiday in Xinjiang. The mosques were overflowing with people. You couldn't get in. You had to stand out in the street. There were so many people attending. So I think in Xinjiang, there is a pattern being established that's not hugely different from some other places in the world. You know, a lot of Christians will attend church on Christmas and on Easter. The rest of the time, they do other things on Sunday. The situation, I think, for Uyghurs is now becoming much the same. Some people will continue to attend the mosque on Friday, which is the day for gathering in the mosque, but many people will come to the mosque only on holidays. Nobody persecutes them for believing in Islam. They can read the Quran, they can consult with imams, they can go to the mosque and pray. I've visited mosques in Xinjiang. I've also visited mosques in other parts of China, and I've always seen people praying there. Now, it may not be a great number of people praying there, except on the major holidays again. So what this means then is that both language and religion, the two principal elements of people's culture, I think, are preserved in Xinjiang and preserved in the rest of China as well. As to the other

0: of people's culture, I think, are preserved in Xinjiang and preserved in the rest of China as well. As to the other things like singing, dancing, not long ago, that the fact that Uyghurs were now adopting other breakfast foods, adopting the kind of breakfast foods that are typically eaten by Han people or by Westerners. You know, they're eating cereal or they're eating youjiao, which is this kind of fried bread Han people will eat. The fact that they're doing that is an element of cultural genocide against them. So typically, Uyghurs traditionally would just eat some naan, which is this flat bread typically eaten in Xinjiang, have naan and tea at breakfast, because breakfast is not a major meal among Uyghurs. So they would just have that very simple breakfast. And now they're having more elaborate breakfasts. And this person, this scholar, actually labeled that as cultural genocide. Now, nobody is saying that Uyghurs have been ordered to change their breakfast habits. He's just saying that this has occurred, and this is an erosion of Uyghur culture. But nobody who grasps the notion of cultural genocide would think that's a serious claim.
1: I find that shocking. I guess every time I have a Chinese breakfast instead of an American breakfast, my culture is being erased. So it's particularly a strange thing to say for that scholar. I'd like to talk about your own perspective about Sino-US relations to some extent. I mean, we're all both Americans. We're living here in Asia, in China. And, you know, how do you think about this narrative that is being constructed in the West, in Washington, D.C., by a few Uyghur people and a lot of U.S. institutions? How does this impact Sino-U.S. relations? I mean, obviously, I'm assuming, like me, you would love to see China and the United States getting along better, being better friends, being better partners where we can be. And, you know, do you think that this narrative is getting in the way of improving Sino-U.S. relations?
0: Yeah, it certainly is. Slight correction, though, before I respond to that. I'm both Canadian and American.
1: Sure.
0: In any case, relations between China and the United States definitely have had their ups and downs. And there is a consensus among U.S. politicians that the United States should be hostile to China. There are virtually no American politicians who have the idea that the U.S. and China should be friends. And this is in part because they have the conception that the United States is the world's hegemon and has the right to be the world's hegemon. And they don't want to see that eroded. This is something firmly implanted in the minds of U.S. politicians, that the United States has been the dominant power in the world since the end of World War II, and it should remain so. And that means once there is a potential challenger to the United States, and China is seen as the only potential challenger to the United States in terms of its hegemony in the world, then everything that can be done should be done to contain China. And the campaign about Xinjiang, just like the campaign about Tibet and many other campaigns that the U.S. Politicians have constructed, is designed to that end. That is, it's designed to ensure that the United States remains dominant in the world, that China at best plays second fiddle, and that China's progress in terms of closing the gap with the United States in terms of, for example, technological development will not continue. That is, that the United States will again be the undisputed king of the world. So this campaign will not fade away easily. That is, the campaign about Xinjiang will not fade away easily. It could only fade away if the majority of people saw it in this context. That is, as one tool, one weapon being used by U.S. politicians in their efforts to contain China. And if they come to the conclusion that containing China is a bad idea, that is, that it would be a better thing to do to have some system of cooperation which allows both the United States and China

0: to advance in common. So far in the U.S., that hasn't been the case. Most people still cling to the idea that the United States should be the undisputed hegemon in the world. Although, if you look at surveys done recently in the U.S., it shows that younger people have diverged from that idea. That younger people in the United States are now rejecting the idea that there should be hostility between the United States and China. Now, it remains to be seen whether as they grow older, they will change their position or not. I hope they don't, of course, but I think there's every reason to suspect that they won't. And that is because actually, when people look at China and look at the United States now, if they have access to useful information about China, they will come to the conclusion that in some respects, yes, China does things worse than the United States. In other respects, it does things better than the United States. And in most things, it does pretty much the same as the United States. So that there's no reason for this kind of popular hostility toward China. But that doesn't mean that the politicians are going to change their position. I think we should spend much less time worrying about how the politicians think and much more time thinking about how the Lao Baixing, to use a Chinese expression, the common people of the United States think about this relationship.
1: Wow, that incredibly insightful on all counts. I mean, every single question that I asked you, I kind of had, you know, an abstract idea of what you were going to say, but you said so much more, and I learned so very much from this interview. Thank you so much for your time. The book is Telling Tall Tales, Uyghur Genocide as a Political Stratagem. Again, thank you so much for your time, Dr. Barry Sautner.

0: 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Hear the difference.
1: Now the news. I'm Wen Jie. Chinese President Xi Jinping says China and Ecuador should consolidate political mutual trust and continue to support each other on issues involving their core interests and major concerns. During talks with Ecuadorian President Daniel Noboa, who is on a state visit to China, President Xi said China is ready to work together with Ecuador as the countries follow their paths toward modernization. The Chinese leader called on both sides to implement the Belt and Road Cooperation Plan and explore the potential of the free trade agreement to benefit more businesses and consumers. President Noboa said Ecuador respects China's position on the Taiwan question. He also expressed hope to expand exports and welcome more Chinese investment. The leaders also exchanged ideas on the situation in Latin America and the Caribbean. They signed cooperation documents covering fields such as the green industry and the digital economy. President Noboa's first state visit to China comes as the countries mark 10 years of their comprehensive strategic partnership. China is calling for upgrades in consumption channels in counties as the country moves to revitalize consumer activity in lower-tier markets. The government unveiled a set of measures that also include encouraging domestic brands to open regional debut stores and better services that cater to the elderly and children. Third-tier and smaller cities, counties, townships, and rural areas account for about 70% of China's population and 60% of total retail sales of consumer goods. The Macau Special Administrative Region government has unveiled its third five-year plan for 2026 to 2030, charting the next phase of economic and social development. The document defines eight development goals that include fully implementing national security guidelines, further improving governance under the rule of law, and advancing the high-quality development of the Hengqin Cooperation Zone. The Iranian parliament speaker says the Strait of Hormuz will not be opened unless the United States fulfills its commitments under the Memorandum of Understanding. Mohammad Bakr Kalibaf listed some of the conditions for the waterway's reopening, including lifting the naval blockade, releasing Iranian frozen assets, and removing oil sanctions. On June 18th, Iran and the United States signed the MOU on ending the war in the region on all fronts, including Lebanon. Under the MOU, the two countries were scheduled to hold negotiations within a period of 60 days, which ended on Monday. Meantime, U.S. President Donald Trump said in a post on Truth Social that there were no conversations taking place or scheduled with Iran. He also said the naval blockade remains in full force and effect. The number of deaths from Colombia's magnitude 7.4 earthquake on August 10th has risen to over 300, with more than 4,500 people injured. President Abelardo de la Esbriella said about one-third of Colombia had been affected by the quake. He said preliminary estimates put direct economic losses from the earthquake at nearly 30 trillion Colombian pesos, or about 9.6 billion U.S. dollars. Humanitarian aid from Colombia and other countries continues to arrive in the hardest-hit areas, while search and rescue teams are still working in places where people may remain trapped under rubble. The Zimbabwean government has launched a formal inquest into the Lake Kariba ferry capsized disaster, which has left at least 93 people dead. The ferry, which capsized on August 11th, was carrying about 180 passengers and goods. Officials say 77 passengers were rescued. The vessel reportedly capsized after being struck by strong waves. China's National Climate Center has forecast that sea surface temperatures in the central and eastern equatorial Pacific Ocean will keep rising and peak around November to December, forming a super El Niño that could be the strongest ever recorded. China has experienced more rain this summer under the rapidly developing weather event, with two rain belts covering the northern and southern regions. And that's the news. I'm Wen Jie.
2: Can Uyghurs speak? Welcome to The Bridge, enlightening conversations on world cultures, life, and everything in between. Hey everyone, this is Jason Smith, host of The Bridge podcast from sunny California. If you like the show, don't forget to subscribe. We love The Bridge.

0: Hey everyone, I'm Jason Smith. I'm originally from sunny California, now living in beautiful Beijing. Today's guest is Dr. Barry Sottman, Professor Emeritus of Social Science at Hong Kong University of Science and Technology, a political scientist and lawyer. Dr. Sottman specializes in ethnic politics in China and China's relations with the wider world. He is author of the new book, Telling Tall Tales, Uyghur Genocide as a Political Stratagem. Welcome to the Bridge to China, sir. You know, before I get to the questions that I prepared, I just wanted to ask you about your personal relationship with teaching in Hong Kong and traveling to China. May I ask, when did you first start coming to China?
1: I first came to China in 1991. I taught for 1 year at the Johns Hopkins Nanjing University Center, which of course is in Nanjing. And that was a joint venture, still is around, and it's a joint venture of Johns Hopkins University in Baltimore, Maryland, the United States, and Nanjing University. So I was there for 1 year and then went back to the United States to sunny California, then got a job in Hong Kong. And I've been at that job in Hong Kong now for 33 years.
0: Wow. So you've been coming since 1991. Before we get to these questions, what kinds of changes have you noticed in China over these, I don't know, what is that, 35 years of coming to China?
1: Well, of course, China's economy has improved tremendously during that period. A huge amount of new infrastructure built, tremendous upgrading in terms of the way in which the economy functions, that is, more value added to everything. And generally, the standard of living of people in China has doubled and then doubled and doubled again. China has reached a stage of now being more or less middle-income country, which it wasn't at the time, of course, when I first came there. Additionally, I think the level of education among Chinese has improved markedly, and the level of health care and almost everything else you can think of. It's not to say that there aren't still problems in China, and it's not to say that China is not a developing country still. It certainly is, and that can be seen from some of the regions where I've done field work, which are mostly areas of ethnic minorities in the western region of China.
0: Yeah, it's actually fascinating. I only started going to Xinjiang about 4 years ago, but you know, it's a beautiful place. There's obviously a lot more development necessary to see it reach the same levels that we see in, you know, eastern China. But I guess let's get to your book. Your book is about Uyghur genocide being utilized as a political stratagem. It is called Telling Tall Tales. I first heard about it from Danny Haifeng in New York, who is absolutely a huge fan of your piece. He advertised it on social media as a tool for understanding what's really going on in China. Let's get to the subtext. Whose strategy is it? And to what purpose is it a strategy?
1: It's a strategy basically employed by governments, one government in particular, the United States, but not by the United States alone, but also by several other Western sets of politicians, at least in Western Europe. Apart from them, there are, of course, Uyghur emigre organizations which make use of this strategy to advance their cause. The media, Western media at least, pays attention, of course, to what the governments say, what the emigres say, and also what a handful of Western scholars say about what's been going on in Xinjiang. I have to say, though, that it really is a handful, but they receive great attention, particularly from the politicians in Western countries and above all in the United States. What's ironic is that the people who actually study Xinjiang are, on the one hand, this rather small handful of Western scholars, but a much larger group of scholars in China, and particularly in Xinjiang itself, I would say that at least 90% of all those people who are Xinjiang specialists in the world are in fact in China, and overwhelmingly in Xinjiang itself. So in the discourse that emanates from the West, they are entirely marginalized. That is, the Western media, Western politicians, even the Western scholars of Xinjiang pay no attention whatever to the work that has been done by scholars in China about Xinjiang. Not only do they not pay any attention to it, if there are efforts made by people with views not identical to those of these politicians, media, and Western scholars, they are simply not allowed to express those views in academic journals, in the media itself. So the whole discourse then becomes extremely one-sided, at least outside of China and other developing countries. In China, of course, and in other developing countries, the discourse is more balanced, but not at all in the West. So obviously, the stratagem is being used for a political purpose. And the political purpose is to provide an additional weapon in the general effort against China, to contain China, if you will, that Western politicians are quite frank about. That is, they have a whole arsenal of claims made about China. And this is, you can say, one of the most important ones in the sense that, after all, it involves a charge of genocide, the crime of crimes. And so if you really want to hit China hard in the ideological sense, then you make that kind of claim, even though there's no empirical basis to it.
0: Let's look at some of the accusations that are made and try to unravel them. You know, one of the accusations that made is that there are boarding schools in Xinjiang that are erasing the local culture. You know, so what is the purpose of these Chinese boarding schools? And is Uyghur culture, Uyghur language being stifled?
1: Yeah, well, I actually have not studied in depth the boarding schools in Xinjiang as yet. I have, however, studied the boarding schools in Tibet. The boarding schools in Tibet are also the subject of an accusation of cultural genocide or even genocide per se.

0: I've looked at those in detail. I have a book chapter coming out soon about the boarding schools in Tibet. And those boarding schools are very much like the boarding schools in Xinjiang. So pretty much everything that I've found with regard to Tibet is probably applicable with regard to Xinjiang as well. The boarding schools are not something unique to these ethnic minority areas. Boarding schools are found all over China, and they've been in existence for a longer time in the mainly Han areas of China, and then were established also in the ethnic minority areas as well. And the primary reason for having boarding schools is that schools needed to be consolidated all over China, in part because of the falling birth rate. That is, some schools no longer had sufficient enrollment and therefore were shut down, and students were moved to a consolidated school. And often the consolidated school was not in their village if they were rural, and therefore they had to travel a considerable distance to go to school. Well, it makes sense, of course, to establish boarding facilities in these consolidated schools so students don't have to travel such a long distance. And of course, in the ethnic minority areas like Xinjiang or Tibet, the distances are multiplied tremendously. That is, the distance from one settlement to another there is huge often. And conditions for travel are not as convenient as they are in some of the more developed parts of China. And therefore, there is a physical need for boarding schools. And of course, if boarding schools are established, then the question is, what do they do? Are they different in some way from ordinary non-boarding schools? By the way, the boarding schools in China include both boarding students and non-boarding students. That is, if you live close enough to the school, you don't have to board. You just continue to live at home. And about 70% generally of the students at a boarding school in a place like Tibet, and I assume this is true about Xinjiang as well, will be actual boarders. The rest will be attending a boarding school, but they won't be actually boarding at the boarding school. In any case, the boarding schools are really not very different from other schools in China. That is, they have the same curriculum, but there are some variations. For example, in Tibet, there are classes in Tibetan language. Of course, the language of instruction now for all schools is typically Putonghua, that is Mandarin Chinese. So you'll be learning biology or mathematics using Putonghua. And of course, this is generally not a big problem in the sense that children learn languages much faster than we adults do. And by the time that they've had several years of primary education, they're basically fluent already in Putonghua. So they can learn these, for example, science and technology subjects using Putonghua. But apart from that, they also have some hours of instruction in their own mother tongues. So this is true, for example, in Tibet, where typically in a boarding school, there will be 5 hours or maybe 6 hours of instruction per week in Tibetan language. So, of course, the students who are ethnic Tibetans already speak Tibetan. They may not speak standard Tibetan, and that's probably what they're being taught in their language classes. And, of course, they also have to learn how to read and write Tibetan, which they do. Now, the situation in Xinjiang is a bit different in the sense that, first of all, 100% of Uyghurs in Xinjiang, or very close to 100%, are fluent in Uyghur, and they speak Uyghur on a daily basis. So they don't have to be taught to speak their mother tongue, of course. What they do have to learn is to read and write it. Because as you may know, Uyghur is a language which uses Arabic script. And therefore, you have to learn the Arabic alphabet in order to be able to read and write Uyghur. So that, unfortunately, is not taught much in the schools in Xinjiang. Now, of course, learning an alphabet is not a huge task, and it can be taught at home. People can find some way to acquire that knowledge if they want to have it. But the fact of the matter is that most Uyghur parents are indifferent about their children learning how to read and write Uyghur. They already speak Uyghur at home. They speak Uyghur in society. They're not going to lose their capacity to speak Uyghur, at least probably not for generations to come. And that means that if they want to access Uyghur further, like access Uyghur literature, well, they'll have to find a way to learn the alphabet and to be able to read and write effectively. In the Tibetan boarding schools, there are all kinds of Tibetan cultural activities. In Uyghur boarding schools, I'm not sure yet because I haven't studied it yet in depth. But when I do, I'll certainly let you know whether that's also the case.
1: Oh, yeah. You're listening to The Bridge.
2: My question, you mentioned everyone speaks Uyghur, at least in southern Xinjiang, where there's a large cities with Uyghur majorities. But let's talk about accessibility to Uyghur. Public signs, are they able, or is there Uyghur? What about bookstores? When they go into the bookstores, are there bookstores, do they have access to their own literature, in addition to Chinese, Mandarin or Putonghua literature, Hanza, I guess that's the right term. What about utilizing it, elevator warning signs or menus? How is the Uyghur written language accessible to people in Xinjiang?
0: It is, but it's hit or miss in the sense that if you go around even in southern Xinjiang, which is the Uyghur heartland, and I just came back from there. I was there up until last week. I was in four different counties in southern Xinjiang to do field work. The signs that you will find vary from place to place. That is, some small business owners will put up a sign only using Hanzi. Others will put up a sign that is bilingual. The government will put up all signs in a bilingual manner. So if you travel around, you will see some places or some businesses, for example, that don't bother with Uyghur. Other places, you will actually find some signs that are only in Uyghur. And then still, you will find lots of signs that are bilingual. Probably there is some regulation which requires bilingual signage. But it's like in many other parts of the world, people don't want to be bothered to comply with regulations and will try to get away with not doing so. And I don't know, maybe it's considered no longer to be that crucial to have bilingual signage in the sense that younger people are pretty much all bilingual now in Xinjiang. Of course, there still should be bilingual signage because middle-aged and older people are not necessarily bilingual. And so they should still have that facility available to them to read in their own mother tongue. So it probably is more a problem of enforcement than one of an intention to do away with the Uyghur language.
2: Well, let's talk about the concept of genocide. Genocide means the erasure of it has like six different definitions, according to the United Nations. But basically, the idea that most people know in mainstream thought is that we're eliminating people physically, but then also

0: there's this idea of cultural erasure. So one of the accusations is, I think it's 2 to 3 million people are in concentration camps in Xinjiang. Can you address that?
1: Well, I've recently written a paper about the question of whether Xinjiang has arbitrary detention as a policy. Of course, arbitrary detention is an international crime and also a domestic crime in China and elsewhere in the world. My conclusion after looking at what has been done in Xinjiang in terms of imprisonment and in terms of the establishment for 2.5 years of something called a vocational and educational training center, which the Uyghur emigres and others labeled as detention centers, is that these so-called detention centers did not have detention as their main purpose, and also that they were not following a policy which involved arbitrary detention. That is, there was no arbitrariness to it generally. It's not to say that there were no cases where people were arbitrarily detained. After all, if you have a program which encompasses tens of thousands of people, at the very least, there are going to be some instances of arbitrary detention. But in general, there was, in particularly in the late teen period of the 21st century, there was a mobilization that involved the arrest of large numbers of people who were involved in separatism, terrorism, religious extremism, etc. And many people were indeed sentenced to prison. And some of the prison sentences were substantial. And those people who were imprisoned have generally served most or all of their sentence and are now getting out in large numbers. So those imprisonments were according to Chinese law. That is, Chinese law forbids the advocacy of separatism. And that is no different from the law of several other important countries in the world. For example, India, where it's illegal to advocate separating a part of the country. Obviously, terrorist acts are forbidden. Also, religious extremism is forbidden. In my papers, I have discussed, in a comparative sense, how many other countries in the world have similar laws. And by the way, the country where most of the accusations about Xinjiang emanates from, the United States, has some very harsh laws with regard to not just carrying out terrorist attacks, but intending to involve oneself with a terrorist organization. And their sentences range from anywhere from 10 years to 35 years in prison. So China's laws with regard to advocacy of separatism, involvement in terrorist organizations, or religious extremism are not that unusual in the comparative sense. Other people were sent to these vocational educational training centers, which existed from April 2017 to October 2019. And in those vocational educational training centers, which the Uyghur emigres like to label as concentration camps, detention centers, internment centers, etc., in those places, there actually was vocational and educational training. That is to say, people were taught a skill. They were taught to speak Putonghua, national language of China, and they were taught about Chinese laws that were relevant to maintaining stability in the country. They were allowed generally to leave the vocational educational training centers on weekends and holidays. And this has been verified actually by Western media, such as the BBC. They actually found that on Friday afternoon, people would pour out of those vocational and educational training centers and go home and come back on Sunday evening. So this was hardly a concentration camp or even a detention center as we normally would think about it. So that existed for a couple of years, and the task was considered to be completed, and then they were shut down. And in fact, I know a scholar here in China who has some ties with high police officials. And he was told at the outset of this process that it was intended that the vocational educational training centers would last for 3 years. And in 2.5 years, they were indeed closed down. So this approach to dealing with terrorism, and there was widespread terrorism in Xinjiang for years. The University of Maryland's Global Terrorism Database shows that 767 people were killed in terrorist attacks in Xinjiang from the year 2000 to the year 2016. So there was widespread terrorism, and this strategy adopted by China to deal with terrorism is quite different from the strategies employed by some other countries. I mean, think about the United States in that regard. The United States' approach to dealing with terrorism is to invade other countries, to conduct widespread military campaigns that result in tens of thousands, hundreds of thousands of deaths. Iraq, Afghanistan, etc. So this was an approach deliberately chosen to be different from that kind of approach to dealing with terrorism. There's no example of any mass killing, which is what is normally associated with genocide. And there is no example of making use of the other actions that are associated with a genocide. For example, a policy of widespread forced sterilization or separation of children from their parents, etc. So in the absence of the fulfillment of those kind of acts of genocide, it's impossible to find an intention to wipe out a people, which is what has to be found if you're charging genocide.
0: You know, before we move on, I wanted to talk to you. You briefly covered births. So could we go over the difference between ethnic minorities in China? They're, as far as I understand, they've always been allowed to have numerous children, whereas there was a period of the one-child policy where Han families could only have one child, which has been changed now. I think it's they can have up to 3 children without a tax burden. But could you talk about, in the context of Uyghurs, about genocide, how has their population been doing and their ability to reproduce?
1: Because they had not done whatever is necessary in terms of thought work to ensure that he did not exceed the birth limitations. In any case, these birth limitations were not generally enforced as to Uyghurs and other ethnic minority people in Xinjiang. And it was observed by many scholars who were doing field work that many Uyghur families, particularly in the countryside, greatly exceeded the number of children that they were technically allowed to have under the birth limitation system. Now, that system stayed in place until 2021. It probably should have been abolished earlier. And I think people in China now realize that around 2010, they'd achieved about all they could achieve that was positive from having a system of birth limitations, and they should have just abolished it then. But they didn't. They kept it on until 2021. And now the situation is that people can have an unlimited number of children. There's talk in media of a 3-child policy in China, but actually it's just a suggestion of 3 children. If you have more than 3 children, absolutely nothing is going to happen to you. You're not going to be fined. People are not going to come around to do thought work with you about limiting the number of children anymore. Obviously, China is interested in increasing its birth rate. So, I think the question about Xinjiang has to do with the limitations on births that occurred between 2017 and 2021, because during that period of 4 years, there was an equalization of birth limitations policy. That is, Han and Uyghurs, or other ethnic minority people in Xinjiang, were limited to having two children in the city.

0: In fact, the Han population in China is actually decreasing because the death rate is higher than the birth rate. So there's negative natural population growth among Han. But among Uyghurs, it's an entirely different matter. As I mentioned, I recently came back from Xinjiang just last week. In the field work that I did, I tried to obtain some village level, township level, and county level data about births and got statistics from people who are willing to impart that data to me. These indicate that the birth rate among rural Uyghurs in Xinjiang, in the heartland of Uyghur society in southern Xinjiang, is now about 2.5 times the birth rate for the country as a whole.
1: Oh, yeah.
2: You're listening to The Bridge.
3: Okay, sir. You know, another accusation that has been made is that of forced labor, that Uyghurs and other minority groups are being used as forced labor in China. During your travels in Xinjiang, did you find that that's the case? Did you find that there is forced labor among Uyghurs?
0: Well, the topic of forced labor is maybe the most significant one right now, in the sense that there are sanctions imposed against Xinjiang as a result of the accusations of forced labor, principally by the United States, but the European Union is considering sanctions, Australia is considering sanctions, etc., led, of course, by pressure from the United States. As to whether forced labor exists, China's a huge country, 1.4 billion people. It's impossible to rule out the presence of some forced labor somewhere in China. There's forced labor in virtually every country in the world. And I have done a very lengthy paper about this, which I wrote together with a Uyghur scholar. And it's based both on field work and on documentary evidence, and it has a comparative aspect to it. And the comparative aspect does indeed show that in many countries in the world, there's forced labor. So the question is not whether there is forced labor in the abstract. The question is there a policy of forced labor in a place like Xinjiang? And I can say with great certitude that there is no evidence at all of forced labor as a policy in Xinjiang. And one of the ways to determine that is to look at the pattern of people taking jobs in Xinjiang. And that's exactly what myself and this Uyghur scholar have done. By the way, our paper has already been accepted by a journal in the United States. Actually, it's published in Europe, but the editor is in the United States. And the article will appear probably around the end of this year or the beginning of next year. And as I said, it's a very long article which looks at actual patterns of people in southern Xinjiang getting jobs. And they get jobs in the same way that everyone else in China and the world gets jobs, and for the same purposes. We have a record, for example, of one village, of every person in the village who's employed, what kind of job they got, what their salary is, how they got that job, etc. And not a single one was ordered to take a job, and not a single one is working at a job where they cannot quit that job. And the International Labor Organization defines forced labor as a person being ordered to take a job, and if they refuse, undergoing a penalty for not taking the job, and being unable to quit the job once they have it. Well, using that International Labor Organization standard, there's nobody that we could find who has been forced to take a job or has been unable to quit a job that they were actually working at. Now, of course, there are exceptions that the International Labor Organization specifies in terms of forced labor. So one exception is if you're a prisoner. Prisoners

0: can be forced to work. And indeed, even documents like the U.S. Constitution specify that prisoners can be forced to work. So there's an involuntary servitude clause within the U.S. Constitution, and it makes an exception for prisoners. And this is true in many countries in the world. Also, people who are undergoing vocational education can have a job to which they are assigned as part of that vocational educational program. So there were people who were in the vocational educational training centers in China between 2017 and 2019. This was in Xinjiang, who were indeed assigned to a job after they had acquired their vocational skill, like running a sewing machine, for example. And then they went to work in a factory afterwards, and they were assigned that job. But there's no evidence that they couldn't quit that job. And many people indeed did quit such jobs after they were assigned to them. So they weren't forced laborers. But there is established law that people who are undergoing vocational training can be assigned jobs. Also, people can be assigned jobs or be required to work in exchange for receiving welfare benefits. And there are many countries in the world that have such programs, such as the US and UK. So if you are receiving some kind of welfare benefits, you can be placed in a job. And that has been found to be legal by domestic courts in those countries. So what goes on in China in terms of forced labor is only something that is imagined by people who are advocates of the separation of Xinjiang from China. So they make this claim based upon what they say is just the risk of forced labor. And they present no actual cases of forced labor. They can't name a single person who is undergoing forced labor in Xinjiang. And typically, of course, since forced labor is an international crime, you have to show that it's widespread, it's systematic, and it's intentionally directed. That is the criteria accepted by the UN, accepted by the United States government, for crimes against humanity, such as forced labor. And that those criteria have not been met at all. If you have no cases, you have no examples, you have no evidence, then your claim should simply be dismissed. And you should be criticized for having made a claim, which, after all, results in considerable hardship for people affected by the sanctions which have been imposed. Because the sanctions that the U.S. government has imposed, the Uyghur Forced Labor Protection Act, that has resulted in large-scale layoffs of workers at factories, mostly textile and garment factories, but some other kinds of factories, polysilicon factories, for example, in Xinjiang. And most of those people who were laid off have been Uyghurs. And most of those Uyghurs who have been laid off have been Uyghur women. So that's the consequence of making this kind of false accusation. Now, unfortunately, most people who hear about forced labor have no access to any countervailing arguments. So the article that I and this Uyghur scholar will publish will be, in effect, the first systematic examination of this whole question of forced labor. Now, whether it'll have any effect, because it's going to appear in an academic journal, whether it'll have any effect, hard to say, but at least it gets the ball rolling in terms of construction of a counter narrative about forced labor in Xinjiang.
1: Well, I've actually posted about similar ideas because I personally drove out into the cotton fields of Xinjiang and spent days driving around interviewing people myself and found that everyone there were working after the mechanized machines went over the cotton fields were like thrilled to have the job. But, you know, also that the U.S. sanctions are hurting Uyghur people which is kind of politically ironic, like that the United States claims to be helping Uyghur people. And yet the primary economic hardship that Uyghur people seem to be enduring is a consequence of U.S. sanctions against them. But I wanted to talk to you about cultural erasure, because when in some areas of the political discourse, people acknowledge, yes, there is no literal genocide happening, sometimes people will make the accusation of a cultural genocide. So in your experience of traveling in Xinjiang and Xinjiang also, how do you think of China's minority groups in terms of their ability to retain their cultural identity so far as they want to? You know, obviously there are going to be Uyghur people who want to wear jeans and a t-shirt. So, I mean, they do so. And I see that. And that doesn't seem to me like cultural erasure. That seems like an intentional personal adoption of international cultural standards. But, you know, as far as people who want to continue to practice, you know, Miao cultural identity or Tibetan cultural identity practices, you know, the dress, the music, the customs and so forth, are they able to do so? And especially in the case in Xinjiang of Uyghurs.
0: I think the two most important aspects of culture for many people in the world is language and religion. In terms of language, a study was done about 4 years ago by a scholar in Xinjiang about the degree of mother tongue language retention and use on the part of Uyghurs and other ethnic minorities in Xinjiang. This article appeared, of course, only in Chinese, and it indicated that in southern Xinjiang, 100% of the Uyghurs surveyed were fluent in the Uyghur language. In northern Xinjiang, 99.9% of Uyghurs were fluent in the Uyghur language. So there's no problem in terms of language erasure. It's perfectly possible for people to become bilingual and retain fluency in their mother tongue. Now, I understand that in some countries that hasn't been the case after a generation or two. The U.S., for example, linguists consider to be the graveyard of languages, because people who are immigrants to that country, often by the third generation, will have had their mother tongue erased, in effect. But that's not the case in China. That is to say, ethnic minority people overwhelmingly still speak their ancestral language. It is the case that ethnic minority languages are generally well preserved. As for religion, there is a worldwide diminution of religiosity among peoples of all different religions. So this is not something that I've documented, but rather Pew and other research groups in Western countries do surveys frequently about the degree to which people are religious. And religion has diminished sharply among Christians, among Buddhists, among Muslims, the three principal religions of the world. And this is almost universal. That is, almost every country in the last 10 years has seen a sharp drop in terms of the degree to which people are religious, especially young people. If you take, for example, Poland, this is a country that people associate with religiosity. People are devout Catholics there. But if you look at the degree to which religion has diminished in Poland, it's quite substantial, particularly in the last 10 years, and especially among those below the age of 40. So now there's a sharp dichotomy between younger people and older people. Well, the same thing is true in Muslim countries, in Muslim regions of other countries. In Iran, for example, the Islamic Republic, religion has faded quite substantially. The amount of mosque attendance has diminished sharply. And this has been documented by media in India, media in Germany, etc., who have examined the degree to which people in Iran are religious or not. So it's almost inevitable that in a place like Xinjiang, the degree of religiosity would also diminish. And it has. And mosque attendance is down. Now, of course, people may argue that this is because it's discouraged or even punished in Xinjiang. But there's no evidence of actual punishment of people for attending mosques. And there is some evidence, actually, of people even being encouraged to attend mosques. Now, the number of mosques has diminished. There's no doubt about that. The number of mosques has diminished principally because of the fall off in mosque attendance. And the fall off in mosque attendance in Xinjiang is pretty much identical to the fall off in church attendance in the UK or in Belgium or even in the United States. And so when there is a fall off in attendance at religious ceremonies, obviously there's less need to have many mosques. So one of the villages, one of the townships that I visited just 2 weeks ago in Xinjiang, they had had previously 32 mosques in that township, a substantial number of mosques given the population. And now they have only 13. They consolidated mosques because the mosques were simply not being used. So they converted the buildings to other uses. People can still attend those 13 mosques. They might have to travel a little bit further than they did in the old days to do so, but they can still go, and they do still go. I was in Xinjiang in 2024 during Qurban. It's a religious festival. It's the Eid al-Adha in Arabic. So it's the feast of the sacrifice of Abraham, of his son to God, and is the major religious holiday in Xinjiang. The mosques were overflowing with people. You couldn't get in. You had to stand out in the street. There were so many people attending. So I think in Xinjiang, there is a pattern being established that's not hugely different from some other places in the world. You know, a lot of Christians will attend church on Christmas and on Easter. The rest of the time, and they do other things on Sunday. The situation, I think, for Uyghurs is now becoming much the same. Some people will continue to attend the mosque on Friday, which is the day for gathering in the mosque. But many people will come to the mosque only on holidays. Nobody persecutes them for believing in Islam. They can read the Quran, they can consult with imams, they can go to the mosque and pray. I've visited mosques in Xinjiang. I've also visited mosques in other parts of China, and I've always seen people praying there. Now, it may not be a great number of people praying there, except on the major holidays again. So what this means then is that both language and religion, the two principal elements of people's culture, I think, are preserved in Xinjiang and preserved in the rest of China as well. As to the other things like singing, dancing, calligraphy, cooking, all those things, there's no inhibitions on those at all. Some of the claims that have been made by the supporters of the Uyghur emigres in the United States are quite bizarre in that regard. There's one Xinjiang specialist in Indiana who made the claim not long ago that the fact that Uyghurs were now adopting other breakfast foods, adopting the kind of breakfast foods that are typically eaten by Han people or by Westerners, you know, they're eating cereal or they're eating youtiao, which is this kind of fried bread Han people will eat. The fact that they're doing that is an element of cultural genocide against them. So typically, Uyghurs traditionally would just eat some naan, which is this flat bread typically eaten in Xinjiang, have naan and tea at breakfast, because breakfast is not a major meal among Uyghurs. So they would just have that very simple breakfast. And now they're having more elaborate breakfasts. And this person, this scholar, actually labeled that as cultural genocide. Now, nobody is saying that Uyghurs have been ordered to change their breakfast habits. He's just saying that this has occurred and this is an erosion of Uyghur culture. But nobody who grasps the notion of cultural genocide would think that's a serious claim.
1: I find that shocking. I guess every time I have a Chinese breakfast instead of an American breakfast, my culture is being erased. So it's particularly a strange thing to say for that scholar. I'd like to talk about your

0: our own perspective about Sino-U.S. relations to some extent. I mean, we're all both Americans. We're living here in Asia, in China. And, you know, how do you think about this narrative that is being constructed in the West, in Washington, D.C., by a few Uyghur people and a lot of U.S. institutions? How does this impact Sino-U.S. relations? I mean, obviously, I'm assuming, like me, you would love to see China and the United States getting along better, being better friends, being better partners where we can be. And, you know, do you think that this narrative is getting in the way of improving Sino-U.S. relations?
1: Yeah, it certainly is. Slight correction, though, before I respond to that. I'm both Canadian and American.
0: Sure.
1: In any case, relations between China and the United States definitely have had their ups and downs. And there is a consensus among U.S. politicians that the United States should be hostile to China. There are virtually no American politicians who have the idea that the U.S. and China should be friends. And this is in part because they have the conception that the United States is the world's hegemon and has the right to be the world's hegemon. And they don't want to see that eroded. This is something firmly implanted in the minds of U.S. politicians, that the United States has been the dominant power in the world since the end of World War II, and it should remain so. And that means once there is a potential challenger to the United States, and China is seen as the only potential challenger to the United States in terms of its hegemony in the world, then everything that can be done should be done to contain China. And the campaign about Xinjiang, just like the campaign about Tibet and many other campaigns that the U.S. Politicians have constructed, is designed to that end. That is, it's designed to ensure that the United States remains dominant in the world, that China at best plays second fiddle, and that China's progress in terms of closing the gap with the United States, in terms of, for example, technological development, will not continue. That is, that the United States will again be the undisputed king of the world. So this campaign will not fade away easily. That is, the campaign about Xinjiang will not fade away easily. It could only fade away if the majority of people saw it in this context. That is, as one tool, one weapon being used by U.S. politicians in their efforts to contain China. And if they come to the conclusion that containing China is a bad idea, that is, that it would be a better thing to do to have some system of cooperation which allows both the United States and China to advance in common. So far in the U.S., that hasn't been the case. Most people still cling to the idea that the United States should be the undisputed hegemon in the world, although if you look at surveys done recently in the U.S., it shows that younger people have diverged from that idea. That younger people in the United States are now rejecting the idea that there should be hostility between the United States and China. Now, it remains to be seen whether as they grow older, they will change their position or not. I hope they don't, of course, but I think there's every reason to suspect that they won't. And that is because actually, when people look at China and look at the United States now, if they have access to useful information about China, they will come to the conclusion that in some respects, yes, China does things worse than the United States. In other respects, it does things better than the United States. And in most things, it does pretty much the same as the United States. So that there's no reason for this kind of popular hostility toward China. But that doesn't mean that the politicians are going to change their position. I think we should spend much less time worrying about how the politicians think and much more time thinking about how the Lao Bai Xing, to use a Chinese expression, the common people of the United States think about this relationship.
0: Wow, that incredibly insightful on all counts. I mean, every single question that I asked you, I kind of had, you know, an abstract idea of what you were going to say, but you said so much more, and I learned so very much from this interview. Thank you so much for your time. The book is Telling Tall Tales, Uyghur Genocide as a Political Stratagem. Again, thank you so much for your time, Dr. Barry Sautner.

0: 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Hear the difference.
1: Now the news. I'm Wen Jie. Chinese President Xi Jinping says China and Ecuador should consolidate political mutual trust and continue to support each other on issues involving their core interests and major concerns. During talks with Ecuadorian President Daniel Noboa, who is on a state visit to China, President Xi said China is ready to work together with Ecuador as the countries follow their paths toward modernization. The Chinese leader called on both sides to implement the Belt and Road Cooperation Plan and explore the potential of the free trade agreement to benefit more businesses and consumers. President Noboa said Ecuador respects China's position on the Taiwan question. He also expressed hope to expand exports and welcome more Chinese investment. The leaders also exchanged ideas on the situation in Latin America and the Caribbean. They signed cooperation documents covering fields such as the green industry and the digital economy. President Noboa's first state visit to China comes as the countries mark 10 years of their comprehensive strategic partnership. China is calling for upgrades in consumption channels in counties as the country moves to revitalize consumer activity in lower-tier markets. The government unveiled a set of measures that also include encouraging domestic brands to open regional debut stores and better services that cater to the elderly and children. Third-tier and smaller cities, counties, townships, and rural areas account for about 70% of China's population and 60% of total retail sales of consumer goods. The China-Laos Railway has handled over 90 million metric tons of cargo since the railway began operation, with cross-border cargo surpassing 21 million tons. China Railway Kunming Group said the railway had operated more than 80,000 freight trains, including over 23,000 cross-border trains. The railway opened in December 2021. It links Kunming in southwest China with the Lao capital Vientiane. Currently, cargo transported via the railway reaches 19 countries and regions. The Iranian parliament speaker says the Strait of Hormuz will not be opened unless the United States fulfills its commitments under the Memorandum of Understanding. Mohammad Bakr Khalibaf listed some of the conditions for the waterway's reopening, including lifting the naval blockade, releasing Iranian frozen assets, and removing oil sanctions. On June 18th, Iran and the United States signed the MOU on ending the war in the region on all fronts, including Lebanon. Under the MOU, the two countries were scheduled to hold negotiations within a period of 60 days, which ended on Monday. Meantime, U.S. President Donald Trump said in a post on Truth Social that there were no conversations taking place or scheduled with Iran. He also said the naval blockade remains in full force and effect. The number of deaths from Colombia's magnitude 7.4 earthquake on August 10th has risen to over 300, with more than 4,500 people injured. President Abelardo de la Esbriella said about one-third of Colombia had been affected by the quake. He said preliminary estimates put direct economic losses from the earthquake at nearly 30 trillion Colombian pesos, or about 9.6 billion U.S. dollars. Humanitarian aid from Colombia and other countries continues to arrive in the hardest-hit areas, while search and rescue teams are still working in places where people may remain trapped under rubble. The Zimbabwean government has launched a formal inquest into the Lake Kariba ferry capsized disaster, which has left at least 93 people dead. The ferry, which capsized on August 11th, was carrying about 180 passengers and goods. Officials say 77 passengers were rescued. The vessel reportedly capsized after being struck by strong waves. Germany has inaugurated a new technology center for drone security to enhance the safe operation of unmanned aerial systems. The German Interior Minister said the facility will allow the testing of anti-drone technology under realistic conditions. 2 weeks ago, before the announcement, a drone fitted with an explosive device was found at Leipzig Airport in eastern Germany. And that's the news. I'm Wen Jie.
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3: Hello and welcome to World Insight, our special series season of AI and Basic Sciences with me, Tian Wei. Two outstanding Chinese mathematicians, Hong Wang and Yu Deng, recently won the Fields Medal, mathematics' highest honor, awarded every 4 years to exceptional mathematicians under 40 years old. And our audience had a simple request, bring some of the world's leading mathematicians together and ask them bigger questions. For example, what does mathematics mean today? Well, don't worry, if you are like me, who cannot tell every theorem? This conversation isn't about equations, it's about ideas and why mathematics matters in an age of AI. First, the 2026 Fields Medalist Yu Deng, honored for his work on partial differential equations, the mathematics behind everything from flowing gases to moving waves. His message on AI, don't panic. Then, 1998, Fields Medalist Maxim Kontsevich, celebrated for his groundbreaking work across mathematical physics, algebraic geometry, and topology. For him, mathematics is not simply about solving problems, it's about making the most complex ideas clear. Next, 1990, Fields Medalist Shigefumi Mori, who takes us somewhere more personal. How do you discover the beauty of mathematics? Sometimes he says, one small success is all it takes to spark a lifelong passion. And finally, 1982 Fields Medalist Xintang Yao, famous for his proof of the Calabi conjecture and work on the positive energy theorem. His view is clear. Machines may become extraordinarily powerful, but human creativity, especially the ability to connect ideas across different disciplines, remains irreplaceable. So, four mathematicians, four perspectives, and one big question. In the age of AI, what can mathematics still teach us about the way we think? You've been winning respect because you are doing something not just a simple mathematic question, but rather address a deep question about how the law governing the microscopic world will give rise to the laws of macroscopic world. So how does that work, going between these two worlds with math?
4: Yes, so it's so there are kind of models. So basically, from going from microscopic to the mesoscopic kind of scale for Boltzmann is like it's a statistical point of view. Like you have so many things, so many particles, tiny particles interacting with each other, and you are not really interested in a single particle. You're interested in the distribution of all these particles in the space. Let's say so. I mean, think if there are more particles like in a region, then this region is more dense. Otherwise, this other region kind of less dense, and you keep track of these densities, then in the limit at these densities is going to satisfy this Boltzmann equation. And in the second step, the evolution of Boltzmann equation will make these densities kind of eventually behave like Gaussians, and the Gaussians is described by this average kind of a variance and so on, and these will give you eventually the equation for the fluids. So these are kind of the at least what we have been doing is kind of two-step process, that you go from the microscopic particles to the kind of the Boltzmann, the Kian equation, and then you go to the fluid equation.
3: Right. Something that has been more than 120 years and now being tackled by you and your colleague. What is it like, the moment that you realize you did it?
4: Yeah, it wasn't that special, because we had been expecting that we could do it even before we work on it, because we first work on wave turbulence and we develop a whole set of machinery, and now we apply this to a completely analogous problem. So we expect that this certainly should work. So then in the end, we find a way to work it out. It was very amazing that our whole scheme, and our whole algorithm, which is so complicated. It wasn't surprising that we knew there has to be some way that works, and we found it.
3: Your days as a mathematics Olympiad, when you were participating in the mathematics Olympiad as a kid, and from that to Peking University, and then, of course, entering into the global ecosystem of mathematics, so to speak. How does that transition work in your version?
4: Yeah, it was pretty natural. I think in the last year of high school, I studied analysis algebra. So when I entered college, it was just everything was natural. Like I was something I already learned, and I wanted to learn something deeper. And then you know, in the second year of at PKU, I started doing a little bit of research, doing a little bit of Hamming analysis. And then I transferred MIT, and I kept doing, you know, like, you know, I switched actually to the PDEs, dispersive equations. I did some problems, and at the same time, I read papers to classes. I mean, I think this is, and then I went to PhD and so on. So I think this is a natural thing. I don't think there is any kind of abrupt change, like in terms of feelings. Well, maybe MIT, like there was it was slightly different from China. I mean, at that time, it was school was kind of more flexible. That's my feeling, but that's not too different.
3: You are a professor, so you got a lot of students. What might be the next generation, their generation, the most important task you think they need to work with, they need to work on?
4: In terms of training students, I think it's still there is this traditional way of training students. Well, we you know students, we give them a project and they work on the project, and in the process they develop the skills, the techniques, and so on. So I mean, I would still say that AI will be helpful, but on the other hand, the student will also need to do something by themselves. Need to understand, like they can, of course, they can obtain help from AI, like, but they will need to understand, like, what the AI is doing, like, to get something for themselves. I think this is a thing. I mean, this is a training system. I mean, of course, like the training system, evaluation system will be changing. Like, will be have a big changes. But maybe once we'll it's complicated. We'll not talk about it now.
3: Do you think you also have the same headache as the other professors that I've been talking to over the past a year and a half, that their students are using AI to hand in the results of their project rather than working on them themselves?
4: The students, they are probably not be doing math, then they learn math for something else. I mean, if they can use AI, they use it. I mean, for students who want to become mathematicians, this would be a real problem. Right now, I don't have any graduate students at this time, so I'm not having had it at this time. Maybe I'll have next year, who knows.
3: Maxim, good to see you.
5: Hello. Yeah.
3: Congratulations for the beautiful ICBS medal.
5: Thank you very much.
3: Show it to us.
5: Yes.
3: What does it say? Wonderful. What did you say when you received this award to the audience?
5: A couple of phrases that we're grateful and looking forward to. Okay. In fact, we continue this work these days. Yeah. So it will be companion paper very soon.
3: Really? What kind of direction in the research?
5: There is an abstract notion of Bridgeland stability introduced by Tom Bridgeland, British mathematician, like 15 years ago. And it was based on proposal from physicists

0: McDouglas, who was inspired by my conjecture in logical mirror symmetry. Mm. Yeah, so it was interaction from mathematics to physics to mathematics. And Brisson definition is very beautiful, but it's very abstract. And we discovered a lot of beauty in this definition based on, again, back on physics ideas and relate to actual geometry. And it's a wonderful subject. Our work is just the beginning. Our next work will lay the whole problem.
1: You are, Maxim, certainly well known for being a bridge builder of topology, of geometry, and of quantum physics. Yeah. Explain to us, how can you build a bridge?
0: You learn some structures, subject, and you live with this. And this subject, receive the prize, it was only the beginning of discussion. It follows something like 10 years long discussions, and you see from various perspectives.
1: So what does a conference like this mean to you? What others are doing in their subjects help you to think a little bit more?
0: It could be very helpful because the subject which we started in this work, it's related to so many things here.
1: Such as?
0: Of course, abstract algebra, but then geometry in kind of like convex bodies, something very concrete, and some analysis. So the future for analytic equations, for which we are not really experts, but it's definitely here. And it's so many things that definitely it will be really one of central subjects.
1: Now, the use of AI, is it likely to influence your work?
0: Definitely. I think this subject, one can first test on some kind of essential numerical experiments. Yeah, so this AI can run experiments to check that the picture which you have is correct. But also, there are some directions when we can expect some proofs, and there are something which we kind of believe it's provable, and maybe very technical, and then it can help us because we don't have expertise in analysis. And it's definitely something with it's in the range of known knowledge, so it's not some parts is in the range of known knowledge, but something goes way beyond.
1: But how do you have the judgment as a mathematician? You mean, let's just say, in the next 5 years, when AI is developing so fast, how would you be able to have the sense of judgment? Let's say, this is the direction I want to go, and this probably will not be the one, because AI pretty much can do some presumption for you, right?
0: Yeah, it's not clear. Maybe it's already on the border of possible. Maybe not. Yeah, we'll see. Yeah. At the moment, mostly when I communicate with AI, it's kind of more confirming. I produce my essential ideas, and it's kind of confirming and correcting a little bit.
1: Recently, two Chinese mathematicians, Hong Wang and Yu Deng, they won the Fields Medal. You could see the enthusiasm here in this country about mathematicians.
0: Yeah.
1: Looking from where you are, how do you see this latest change? It seems that from only in applied mathematics and also mathematician education to now in theoretical mathematics in China.
0: Yeah. No, it was clear that I've seen for the last 10, 15 years how this mathematics develops in China. It was clear that it's will play absolutely important role. Yeah, and Hong Guang is actually became my colleague.
1: Right. And at the age of AI, I see some scientists, basic scientists included, are feeling uneasy because they do not know whether AI will replace the role of scientists, or how much their research directions will be influenced by AI or impacted by AI. Do you feel that uneasiness?
0: No, what uneasiness I feel, we can become addicted and lazy, and then we'll be...
1: You see, that is the biggest danger.
0: We can lose our kind of skills, one should kind of train yourself to be fit. for mathematics. But in mathematics, even if it's answer to you is that Oracle, you need to put effort and really to understand what is going on, because it's still prone to mistakes, and one shouldn't really trust it. In mathematics, one shouldn't trust anybody, because in mathematics, it's important to think not only the proof theorem or not only construct theorem, but make it clear and understandable to others.
1: Well, Maximin, congratulations once again for the medal, and terrific talking to you. Thank you so much.
0: Okay, thank you.
1: You said the skills of being a painter actually could also be similar to the skills of being a mathematician. Can you explain more as to how it works, particularly how they worked in your field?
2: My field in mathematics is algebraic geometry. So it's sort of geometry. So in some sense, I use pictures.
1: Mm.
2: So it's close to a painter. And in geometry, there are fields like differential geometry or algebraic geometry. In differential geometry, they have various techniques to measure how things are carved. But in algebraic geometry, we don't. We have only very rough notions to do this. As a geometer, if I want to study something, I sort of imagine that there is some unseeable object, algebraic variety, for instance. And on my canvas, as a researcher, I draw something. And that's something called invariant. That's the general picture of geometers. So I want to extract the essence of the algebraic variety and put it into the canvas as an invariant. And since we have a very rough tools, our picture will be sort of an abstract painting. But geometers, they have various tools,
1: mm-hmm.
2: so they can draw a concrete painting.
1: Did you enjoy it?
2: If I look at things that way, I feel sort of more relaxed. And it's not just mathematics. For instance, in economics, they use various figures to capture the economy. Essentially, they're doing the same thing as we do. From the unseeable economy, they extract certain essence into maybe some digital figures, but it is their painting.
1: What led you to some of the most difficult paths, you know, in mathematical research? We all know it is a very challenging job.
2: There are two things, I guess. One is that in high school days, there was a monthly magazine. There is a list of problems, and about six problems, humanity and science. And we solve it and send it to the publisher, and they grade it and send it back. And in about 2 months or so later, they put the ranking.
1: Now you're in the top 20.
2: Yeah, something like that. But you see, the point is not just ranking, but that the comment they send us. The comment said that it's unlike you, it wasn't that good. But you see, the point is that they are sort of pushing me up.
1: Was it heartwarming when you read that, or was it nervous for you when you read that?
2: I was never nervous. I was really curious and want to solve the problem. Yeah, and for another occasion, I sent up an answer without thinking that it's that much good, but their comment was that this was great, and although it's not a full mark, I put you in the top.
1: Professor, so yeah. Good to see you again.
0: Yeah, me too.
1: You see, there's fierce competition in AI.
0: Yes.
1: For sure.
0: Right.
1: And related to it, basic science. So how does that work in today's world?
3: Well, AI is very powerful. They help us to learn many things. AI has a great memory because they were able to dig up almost anything together even think about it in some way. So it helps us a great deal. But we cannot depend on AI only, because what AI could do is to get what we know before and digest it better. They could not create. And mathematics and many forefront science, the development needs pioneer thinking, something that we do not expect before.
1: So you don't think AI is going to, you know, become something of its own in a way, as advocated by some, you know,
3: no,
1: the
3: no,
1: AGI?
3: No, I don't believe that, because what makes science to be advanced is something totally unexpected. Each time when we make a big jump forward, is because something suddenly happened, which you have absolutely no idea that would happen. And AI certainly would not take up this kind of things.
1: But recently, some news suggests that artificial intelligence has helped the human being to solve some of the earlier very complicated mathematic problems.
3: Yeah.
1: And that human beings did not necessarily manage to achieve, but with the help of AI, things are done. What do you think about the role of AI likely to play in human beings eventually using it as a tool?
3: Okay. First of all, mathematics is somewhat different from many other subjects. Over many years, 100 years, 200 years, 300 years, mathematicians have created many interesting questions. I would say billions of questions that has been there. Not every problem are interesting, at least to the to some group of people, it could be exciting, but not necessarily interesting for other people. What we consider to be important in mathematics in general should have very vast influence on other fields besides its own. And what
1: give us some examples.
3: Well, I mean, the famous Riemann hypothesis has not been solved, but you're supposed to understand number theory in a very complete manner. And the method of Riemann theta function is useful for statistical mechanics for many different subjects. It's very fundamental. And there are many subjects like this we can create. And they change the way that mathematics was developed. But what AI can solve so far is far away from this level.
1: What is the level now?
3: Well, what they can solve is some problems. Frankly, I don't care. Some people do care, but some people I
1: don't. What do you mean by you don't care?
3: Well, it's interesting, nice, cute problem, but it doesn't affect the flowing chart of the whole mathematics development. It does have some interest to some special development, but not for the whole vast.
1: Well, what if you use ChatGPT, how much mathematic problem it would help to solve?
3: Well, we don't know. It depends on people working on it, but there are problems that we think ChatGPT could help. But how much help we can get, we are not 100% sure. We are working, we have a group here working on some very interesting problem, I think. A problem that many people care about. And it probably takes a year to finish. And we want to help from ChatGPT, for example.
1: Mm.
3: But if not, we...
1: Like what kind of problems?
3: Suppose we want to understand symmetries, you know, how things symmetry. This is called group nowadays. There's 200 years ago, mathematicians created a term called group theory, which means symmetry, how objects symmetric to each other and all that. Now, there are infinite symmetry, like rotation, but there are finite symmetry. For example, you look at mirror, you reflect from each other, there's a symmetry, finite symmetry. And you look at some polyhedron, there's some reflection. It's called finite symmetry. The group finite symmetry, the group of finite symmetry, that's a group theory, has been puzzled for mathematicians for many, many years. And about 30 or 40 years ago, mathematicians declared, now we can classify them all. We understand how they were built completely. Well, this subject has been exciting and even important, because the symmetry appears in many important subjects, in number theory, in geometry, in physics, and all that. So understand the fundamental symmetry is always an important tool in many different subjects, probably in all science. Okay? So the classifications, therefore, would be tremendously important. But classification, when it was announced to be complete, it takes 3,000 pages to prove and to accomplish, and it depends probably over 100 papers. And each paper do some part of it. So you have a huge group of people working on a difficult problem. Mm-hmm. But you know, mathematics cannot make mistake in any step. Any people know that if you write a 3,000 pages paper, you're bound to make some mistake here and there.
1: Yeah.
3: And now the question is, are we finished in classifying these things? Because it composed of 100 different papers from different authors. If one single guy make a mistake, the other step could be completely wrong. And it's our task to make sure it is correct. So we're developing based on AI to understand this procedure, that it is actually reliable. So that it would be actually an important contribution to mankind, that this symmetry that we classify is reliable. So you can use it for life and death problems, you can say that, okay, we are no problem.
1: And that is all the time we have for today. If you'd like to know more, search World Insight. Check out our YouTube channel. Follow us on X and Facebook. I'm Tian Wei on behalf of the team. Thanks for being with me. Bye.
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0: Some say Chinese is one of the most difficult languages in the world, and learning it is almost impossible.
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0: Only because you're not learning it in the right way. 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
7: 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Ideas matter. This is Dialogue.
8: As scrutiny of Chinese AI companies intensifies in Washington, nearly 200 U.S. startups and technology groups are urging the government not to cut off Chinese access to open-weight models, which many smaller companies rely on to build affordable AI products.So what is driving the growing debate over possible restrictions on Chinese AI models? From Silicon Valley to DC, why is the US tech world suddenly obsessed with the narrative of AI distillation? What are the risks of a divided global AI ecosystem? And can global cooperation bridge geopolitical divides and unify international AI governance? Join today's dialogue with Wang Xinsong,author of Global Governance and Cooperation in Artificial Intelligence, Jeffrey Towson, partner at TechMoat Consulting, and Warwick Powell, adjunct professor at Queensland University of Technology.

0: outputs, coding style, as well as reference traces, and et cetera, et cetera. So this is a very common practice in the AI industry where AI models are built upon other AI models, right? And if we understand the whole process of model training, it's a very long process. It involves pre-training where you feed the machine with a large amount of data, you know, texts, multimodal images, and so on and so forth into the machines. The machine can learn, right? And then you go to the post-training process where you have the supervised fine-tuning process as well as reinforcement learning. And then finally, you have safety tuning as well as evaluation. So it's a very long process. A lot of work is being done in the pre-training process. Mm-hmm. Increasingly, we have seen, especially after the release of R1 by DeepSeek, reinforcement learning being dedicated with a tremendous amount of time and energy and compute. So distillation is conventionally believed happening at the SFT or supervised fine-tuning process, which is a part of the training process. So what that means is that, well, some argue that reinforcement learning can also involve a distillation, but that would mean that you have to use tens of thousands of agents on behalf of your model to extract answers from another model, which is going to crush pretty much the API or the original model, right? So that's also going to take a long time. So it doesn't mean, basically means that it's impossible that Kimi 3 has pretty much copied the model from Anthropic. So if you understand the whole process, Anthropic reducing Kimi 3's accomplishment completely to stealing or copying doesn't make sense at all. Mm-hmm. And to me, this is more about computation than about technical controversy. Mm-hmm. Because Anthropic's models, Fable and Opus previously, are all closed models. And they charge very high fees for API access. If you're an end user, you want to use Fable, you have to pay a very high premium in order to access the API. Whereas the Chinese models, most of them are open source, open weight models, where you can download to your own machine and deploy your own machines. If you have your own cloud, you can train and modify the model based on your context and your data, right? Mm-hmm. And if you do have to access the open source models through API, the Chinese models also charge you much with a much more discounted price than the price you have to pay for Anthropic or OpenAI's models. So that means the Chinese models are becoming ever more competitive to the American models. Mm-hmm. And what that means is commercially, I think Anthropic and OpenAI are feeling this pressure. Mm-hmm. So this is more about a narrative issue, a framing issue, framing Chinese models as stealing, copying something bad, right? And then way they create their own advantage of being more legitimate in the global market.
1: Right. So this is a business competition. This is about narrative. And then the discussion also, I think, evolved into, you know, the concern, not only, you know, it's about like their possible losing of advantages competing with the Chinese side, but also it's about, you know, national security, about tech leadership. There's a concern for the U.S. in, you know, oh, the Chinese are catching up quickly with us, and seems we are losing our edge here. So this is a more about, like people would say, geopolitical competition rather than maybe demonstrated in the tech area.
0: Mm-hmm. Yeah, absolutely. I think it helps that we sit back a bit to look at the bigger picture of the so-called AI race that's happening now between China and the US. And for the Americans, this AI race is being conducted in two ways. One is restriction, the other is expansion. So when it comes to restriction, we have understood that the American government has controlled the access of hardware, semiconductors mostly, and equipments to make semiconductors from China. And increasingly, the American government has seen that this is not working as expected. So now it's shifting the strategy to controlling the hardware as well as controlling the software. And by that, we mean the advanced models, right? And the expansion, the second fold of the American strategy, is that the American government is well coordinated to export the full stack American AI packages to around the world as a way of taking a bigger share of the global market with American technologies. right? So for both strategies, restriction and expansion to work, you got to have some moats, some

0: choke points. Now, increasingly, the American government finds that the choke point on hardware is not working because the Chinese are doubling up their efforts in self-sufficiency. The Chinese companies, model companies, and hardware companies are also working hand in hand with each other to integrate hardware with software more efficiently. So all of that is encroaching the edge of American hardware. Now, when it comes to software, that's where distillation, this episode, comes from. Because American government initially thought that it can control the access by the Chinese to the most advanced American models like Mythos 5. And then not long after the Mythos 5 was released, first you have the GLM models from Zhipu, or Z.AI, Chinese company, model company. Mm-hmm. Then you have the Kimi 3 out. Both models are very competitive, which surprises American government and American industry that the gap they thought between the Chinese AI, American AI, is much narrower than they thought before. Mm-hmm. Right, so that's where distillation episode comes from, because increasingly they have to utilize other measures and approaches to crack down against Chinese models. And what's worth noting is that they're using not just technical and copyright excuses, they're also using an approach of discursive power and narrative power. Mm-hmm. Again, they are portraying Chinese model as bad model. Mm-hmm. And this is not new to Dario Amode, the founder and CEO of Anthropic, or Seth Altman, the founder and CEO of OpenAI, because they have always argued two things. One is generative AI is a general purpose technology, like electricity. Second, the American AI is good AI. Is democratic AI. Chinese AI is bad AI, and that's why distillation is portrayed as not a technical controversy, but rather as stealing, copying.
1: It's the politics.
0: Exactly.
1: Geopolitical competition there. Thank you, Xinsu. Thank you.
2: Ideas matter. Ideas matter. This is Dialogue.
1: Hello, Jeffrey. You have described, a wave of Chinese technology companies, such as DeepSeek, BYD, and TikTok, and of course, the likes. They are reshaping global competition. How is it taking place?
3: It kind of depends what sector you're talking about. If you're looking at, there are a lot of very impressive domestic sort of digital AI companies, domestic, I mean China, that don't really operate outside of China at all. Baidu is not really that active outside of China, but they're very important in what they're doing domestically. I would say Ant Group, their digital services business, same thing. Tremendous presence domestically. There's a lot of companies like that, actually, pretty good. But the ones we tend to talk about internationally are the ones that have gone international, like DeepSeek, which is obviously models kind of shocked everyone. They call it the DeepSeek moment of 2025. Quinn is definitely doing that. Seedance, which is out of ByteDance, their sort of high performance video generator. That was a big shock in February. And we're seeing now Kimi. Now Kimi, like, if you're working outside of China, people are getting, every month they have to look up some new entrepreneur they didn't know about. Like, nobody knew the CEO of Kimi, Yang Jilin, right, 2 months ago outside of China. Now everybody knows his bio, and that it turns out his professor and mentor at Tsinghua was the founder of Jiapu AI. Most people didn't know that.
1: Right.
3: So, and now we'll get a new wave soon of like robotic engineers. I think Agibot is very important. People will start looking up those two gentlemen very shortly. So, yeah, TikTok, BYD, DeepSeek, now Kimi. Every couple months, there's a new sort of entrepreneur that gets recognized outside of China.
1: One advantage probably enjoyed by the Chinese companies is, for example, the AI companies, AI models. They are offering kind of like a, similar service, similar performance, but at a much lower cost than their US competitors,
3: right.
1: What's behind such a model? Similar service, but a lower cost that make them more competitive.
3: Yeah, I think this is sort of, I sort of said there's three things happening at the same time. One is the entity list, the GPU situation. And another is, look, it turns out foundation models are becoming commodities very, very quickly. What was powerful 12 months ago, 9 months ago, now is just table stakes. And as things become commodities, two things kind of happen. Number one, the price drops dramatically. 90%, 95%. We don't need a subscription. We can just download them and put them on our servers. Downloadable, open source, open weight. Kimi just open weighted its models today. As they promised they would do, they made it for everybody. Okay, so the cost is going down. It's open source. It's totally flexible. That's commoditization. It's wonderful for everybody in the world. That is impacting these frontier models in the United States that have built their revenue streams on high price subscriptions. And I would argue that their response to a certain degree has been to run to the government and seek protection from something that happens in most technology fields. Most technologies become commodities. Mm-hmm. There are no billionaires that own your refrigerator. A refrigerator is a refrigerator.
1: Right.
3: ATM machines are great. Nobody controls that. It's, you know, most things happen like that. So I think we're seeing what I would call a little bit of a politically motivated response to this from people who their business models have been based on pretty high valuations. But the future of most of this stuff, I'll call it a commodity, but I would also call it the democratization of knowledge for the whole world, which is a huge benefit to everybody. Except for a couple shareholders here and there.
1: Yeah, absolutely. Then, you know, of course, related to that, there's a voice inside the U.S. Calling for the ban of the use of the Chinese AI model, you know, open weight model in the U.S. But at the same time, you also hear this opposition from some of the industries, you know, especially startups in the U.S. against such a possible ban. What's your take on that?
3: The Silicon Valley types and most firms actually have come out quite strongly and said, look, open source is incredibly important. It just is. Pretty much everyone, but was Anthropic the only one that didn't sign that letter? I think OpenAI signed, so I think it's just Anthropic. Now, one of the problems that I get frustrated is there is actually there's at least two very important debates happening. Like, number one is, who owns knowledge? Can I take someone else's IP and just use it? Well, that would be considered IP theft. Can I take your trade secrets that you've developed in your factories, copy them and use them? Well, we call those trade secrets. These are very important issues. Now, you could argue that distillation is extracting knowledge from a business, could be OpenAI, and I'm using that knowledge without their consent to create another product that benefits me. Okay, that's an argument. People immediately argue back, but didn't OpenAI and Anthropic distill the knowledge that others have spent decades building on their web pages, their books, their podcasts, all of that into their service without consent?
1: That's true.
3: Kind of. So there is an important debate over the ownership of knowledge and at what point we can say, hey, that's IP theft, but that's okay. And that's an important debate that's getting kind of lost in this, I think. And They kind of go to China as the boogeyman, as an excuse to do something that really is just self-interest dressed up. The other tactic they go to is national security. And there are actually major national security questions, cyber attacks, biological weapons.
1: Right.
3: Okay, but that blanket seems to be getting stretched quite wide to cover a lot of stuff that looks to me a lot like self-interest. So there's a mix there that's problematic.
1: Then, Jeffrey, you know, from a business perspective, you know, the allegation of distillation, does that make it harder for leading AI companies, you know, to protect their advantages? You know, if AI models can increasingly learn from each other, where should companies look for a lasting competitive advantage?
3: There may not be a lasting competitive advantage. Most businesses don't have one. If you're making, I don't know, desks, refrigerators, you have no lasting competitive advantage. You must innovate, create a better product every year. If you do a really good job, customers will get a lot of value and you'll make 5%. That's most businesses. This idea that tech companies somehow get these wildly profitable monopolies and duopolies and oligopolies, like we've seen in Facebook, things like this, Amazon. That's the exception to most business, and you could argue in many ways that is not great for consumers or businesses. We want things to be highly efficient. We want businesses to be working flat out all the time to increase value, and if they do, they make some money. But, you know, this wild profitability we've seen, That's not most businesses. And while it may have been somewhat common for digital businesses, marketplaces, things like that, it does not look like that is the case with AI. Mm-hmm. AI as a technology looks a lot more like traditional business than these sort of oligopolies we've seen out of Silicon Valley for the last 20 years. And I'd argue that's a good thing. I think open source, I like lots of competition to get my business. I don't like, here's the new terms of service, press accept, you have no choice.
1: Right.
3: So we're swinging back a little bit from Web 2 back to what Web 1 kind of was like. So I kind of like that. But yeah, there may not be lasting competitive advantage for a lot of these businesses.
1: But that's a good thing for us, the majority of
3: them. Generally for customers, that's a good thing. But there's a balance. It's always swinging one way. It swings too far. It comes back.
1: Right.
3: You know, reasonable profitability is fine. Mm-hmm. Do I want someone to have a 20 to 30 year monopoly with 40%, 50% gross profits? I'd argue that's not awesome. Mm-hmm. Mm-hmm. I don't have a problem with Coca-Cola. They have a very good competitive moat. They make pretty good profits. But everyone's like, yeah, it's okay. It's a dollar for a can of Coke. It's fine.
1: All right. Thank you, Jeffrey, for speaking to us. Thank you for your time and insight here.
2: Ideas matter. Ideas matter. This is Dialogue.
1: Hello, Warwick. We know that the US and China, they have a different AI system, you know, open source system or closed system. You know, if this trend continues, you know, we have different, like, separate AI systems, what effect could this have on global supply chains and industrial innovation? Will businesses, you know, somehow be forced to adapt by creating, like, separate networks for different markets, different systems?
4: Look, there will need to be adaptations when you have emerging systems that are not directly interoperable with each other. The point to remember about this is that the American AI business model has been developed around this proprietal idea that they could create significant commercial and technical moats that would enable some of the leading developers to garner substantial above average market profits. And they could do that because no one else could access the technologies in question. Now, 18 months or so ago, when China or Chinese firm launched DeepSeek, that business model that underpinned America's AI revolution and the exorbitant valuations that we've seen in AI stocks was actually dealt a blow, and a significant blow at that, because what we've now seen is the unfolding of a new frontier of open source technologies, which is undermining the very foundations of the proprietary business model that American AI commercially was built upon. And from my point of view, Chindor, this means that the American AI business model as it stands today is actually dead. It needs a complete rethink. And it's going to be rethought, I suspect, in a couple of ways. One is that the developers will seek greater favors and protection from the political masters in Washington in the name of national security. And on the other hand, they will seek to undermine Chinese technologies so as to reduce the attractiveness of open source technologies around the world. Mm. I think they're going to struggle with this particular pathway.
1: Yeah, that would be a struggle, especially if you take into consideration this widening gap in terms of technology, in particular on AI. You know, previously we often talk about this digital gap between the rich and poor, you know, let's say rich countries, the poorer countries there. But here we have AI technology basically in the hands of a handful of countries, mostly China and the US. Are you concerned with that kind of a widening gap, possibly, you know, continue to grow between the countries, you know, at different stages here, let's say?
4: Yeah, absolutely. The historical lesson is that chronic uneven economic development ultimately leads not only to the impoverishment of many millions and tens of millions of people across the world, but it also lays the foundations for interregional and cross-national tensions. There is actually no need for this kind of approach to the question of artificial intelligence. we now have technologies, as Chinese firms have demonstrated, that can be adopted.

0: widely and at relatively low cost, which means that Chinese technologies are now at a position to empower countries around the world and organizations and enterprises, governments and individuals to actually make the most of these new technology developments rather than once again be the victim of technological advancements being held in the hands of a small number of countries and worse, a small number of firms.
1: Well, that's true. The Chinese AI models, they're offering similar services but at a lower cost. In that sense, probably more countries, as you said, they will adopt and download and adopt the Chinese models. If you look at the competition between the Chinese and American models here, so the Chinese models actually enjoy advantages here against their US counterparts. But that would be create some pressure on Washington, let's say.
0: Well, absolutely. Look, AI isn't just about chips and it's not just about models. It's actually a full stack infrastructure, software, hardware question. And what China has been able to do, despite the best efforts of the United States and its allies in terms of restricting access to the leading semiconductors, is to find workarounds. China now has developed solutions to these constraints, which ensures that its models are able to deliver a better bang for buck, not only in a financial sense, but also in terms of the energy consumed for the computations and the results that these models deliver. And it's because of this comprehensive approach that Chinese technologies, from renewable and clean energy to improved battery technologies, all the way through to enhancements in software, hardware interfaces, et cetera, can deliver to the global south a solution that frankly cannot be beaten.
1: Right. I mean, it has, I would say Washington has made it known that a tech supremacy or tech leadership, that's something they want to maintain. And that's probably at the heart of their geopolitical competition with China. You mentioned about the competition in terms of AI is not just about models, which model is more advanced. It's about the whole industries. If you look at that, probably, I mean, if you look at, say, cloud computing, advanced chips, manufacturing strength, and application of AI technology in different industries, that's very comprehensive in terms of competition. Where do you see these two countries?
0: Look, in an ideal world, the leading developers of artificial intelligence, which of course is China and the United States, will actually come together to develop appropriate regimes of governance and working parameters, as well as standards to ensure that different systems can interoperate with each other. And they can do that in the name of promoting innovation and competition, healthy competition. Unfortunately, many in the United States sees technology as a zero-sum proposition. We saw the vice president 18 months or so ago badger the Europeans in relation to their position on technology. And of course, the American big tech oligarchs have been promoting ideas around their own central position in leading civilization and humanity forward. Unfortunately, these approaches do not foster the kind of collaborative ecosystems that I think many across the world, particularly in the global south, are looking for. And that's why Chinese technological leadership, as well as the application of technologies in the things that matter to developing countries and societies, ultimately will be far more attractive than the kind of zero-sum propositions that Washington unfortunately seems to be in the habit of promoting.
1: Well, thank you, Warwick. Thank you for speaking to us.
0: It's been a pleasure.
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